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This is In Between Radio Stations, Chicago's only show for and about DJs, music, vinyl collecting, and sound manipulation. I'm your host, Glenn Russell. I have no guests tonight. I have 40 records in a box that I'm excited to play for you. And this is the soundtrack to a party. This is the soundtrack to a party.

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This is In Between Radio Stations. And tonight, this is the soundtrack to a party. This is the soundtrack to a party.

All right, this is In Between Radio Stations. Want to thank everybody for tuning in. I hope you enjoyed the set tonight. This is the soundtrack to a party. Have a good evening.

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1: 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This is the listening device. Damon and I are both out of town, so I put together this mix. I'm currently in Cape Cod, Massachusetts, and we'll be back in a few weeks. Enjoy the show.

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3: 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Damon and I are both out of town, so I put together this mix. I'm currently in Cape Cod, Massachusetts, and we'll be back in a few weeks. Enjoy the show.

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1: 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For more information, visit 606records.com. That's 606records.com. 606 Records is also 10 years old, and they support Lumpin' Radio.
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0: Lumpin' Radio is brought to you by Mars Community Brewing and Taco Sublime. Mars and Taco Sublime have teamed up to offer food Tuesday through Sunday at the flagship on Iron Street. Featuring tacos, burgers, elotes, and weekly specials, Taco Sublime is bringing their mission of community service and sublime edibles to the original community brewery. 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That's MARZ.beer.
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2: 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More information about Mars's entire line is at mars.beer. Mars Community Brewing is a proud partner of Lumpin' Radio. What's Mars is yours.

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1: 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Ruby's Tears is meant to be tart and refreshing. More information about Ruby's Tears and all other Mars products is at mars.beer. Mars Community Brewing is a proud partner of Lumpin Radio. What's Mars is yours. Lumpin Radio is brought to you by Mars Community Brewing, makers of Ruby's Tears, a classic goza with hibiscus petals, coriander seeds, and lime sea salt. Ruby's Tears is meant to be tart and refreshing. More information about Ruby's Tears and all other Mars products is at mars.beer. Mars Community Brewing is a proud partner of Lumpin Radio. What's Mars is yours.
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0: If being nosy is wrong, honestly, I'm just going to be wrong. I'm Stephanie, and Nosy AF is where curiosity meets commentary. 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

0: 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Ruby's Tears is meant to be tart and refreshing. More information about Ruby's Tears and all other Mars products is at mars.beer. Mars Community Brewing is a proud partner of Lumpin' Radio. 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

of course, other things that make the character of this music different than other directions I've been involved with in the past is the fact that I've got a bunch of keyboards around me when I'm performing this music. And in a way, it was sort of a natural evolution for me, because not only have I always been interested in sound and its possibilities, but I've got this streak in me that likes electronics, you know. This is a carryover from when I wanted to be an engineer. I love gadgets and I love buttons, and I got plenty of gadgets and plenty of buttons around me, and they really helped me to make the kind of music that

0: Lumpin' Radio is sponsored in part by Ground Waves, presenting the Good Waves Festival, August 30th at the Salt Shed. Combining open mics, mentorship, and social events, Ground Waves aims to elevate and support the next generation of artists. Good Waves will feature appearances from Killer Mike, Snow the Product, DJ Premier, and many, many more. More information and the full lineup is at groundwaveshiphop.com/festival. Good Waves is one day only, August 30th at the Salt Shed.
1: Lumpin' Radio is brought to you by Mars Community Brewing, makers of the Malort Spritz. A collaboration with Jepson's and Maria's Packaged Goods and Community Bar, Malort Spritz is made with hibiscus, grapefruit, lime, and Jepson's Malort liquor straight from the source. More information about Malort Spritz and all other Mars products is at mars.beer. Mars Community Brewing is a proud partner of Lumpin' Radio. What's Mars is yours.

game.

0: This month, Co-Prosperity presents a solo show from Catherine Joy Hoopt, a creature who is aware of joy and despair and everything in between. On view from August 14th to September 25th, a site-specific work, Hoopt engages in a slow, expressive fiber art process that creates an absurdly large anthropomorphic creature and its dreams and memories split into 10 quilted panels. Drawing on Chicago imagists, this work examines embodiment and subjectivity within an environment. It's a peek into a creature's inner world within outer world constraints. A creature who is aware of joy and despair and everything in between is on view from August 14th to September 25th only at Co-Prosperity.
1: 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More information is at mars.beer. That's MARZ.beer. What's Mars is yours.
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1: This month, Co-Prosperity presents Between Memory and Becoming, Manifestations of Black Motherhood from Wild Yams, on view from August 14th to September 25th. 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Through mixed media, sculptures, photography, paintings, and texts, the cohort of artists trace connections between the natural world, diasporic traditions, and practices of survival. Between Memory and Becoming, Manifestations of Black Motherhood from Wild Yams is on view from August 14th, only at Co-Prosperity. 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
1: Lumbin Radio is brought to you by Mars Community Brewing, makers of Ruby's Tears. A classic goza with hibiscus petals, coriander seeds, and lime sea salt, Ruby's Tears is meant to be tart and refreshing. 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Mars Community Brewing is a proud partner of Lumpin Radio. 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
1: 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More information and the full lineup is at groundwaveshiphop.com/festival. Good Waves is one day only, August 30th at the Salt Shed. 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Dad.

Chit Chat Cheer Hong Kongers is a talk show promoting Cantonese language and culture and connecting Hong Kong people across the world. 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

0: Lumpin' Radio is brought to you by Mars Community Brewing, now introducing its line of distilled spirits. Mars is proud to debut its Bourbon of the Future, its Society of Vodka, and its Fellowship of Gin. All available now at better retailers across Chicagoland. Mars Spirits are also available at the Mothership Iron Street Tap Room at 3630 South Iron Street in beautiful downtown Bridgeport. More information about Mars's entire line is at mars.beer. Mars Community Brewing is a proud partner of Lumpin' Radio. What's Mars is yours. Lumpin' Radio is brought to you by Mars Community Brewing and Taco Sublime. Mars and Taco Sublime have teamed up to offer food Tuesday through Sunday at the flagship on Iron Street. Featuring tacos, burgers, elotes, and weekly specials, Taco Sublime is bringing their mission of community service and sublime edibles to the original community brewery. More information is at mars.beer. That's MARZ.beer.
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Lumpin' Radio is brought to you in part by Signal Hill. 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Long-form reporting, experimental essays, fiction, profiles, dispatches, and more. 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More information on the event and Signal Hill's nonprofit mission is at signalhill.fm. 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
1: 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I'm your pal, Dud Lawson. Today is Thursday, August 27th, 2026. And yes, indeed, Chicago is still the best team in the American League Central. So once again, after Edgar Winter's saxophone solo from Tina Turner's 1989 hit single, The Best, the time will be 7:27 a.m.

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1: Good morning, Chicago. Today is August 27th. I'm Jamie Trecker. This is your Lumpin' Radio News Update. 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That's Maria's Packaged Goods and Community Bar. They're located at 960 West 31st Street, right here in beautiful downtown Bridgeport. We expect generous sunshine out there. Should be nice and warm with moderate humidity. Overall, a very nice late August day. A high today around 81. Your top news for this Thursday morning.

0: Meta has agreed to a massive $18 billion settlement with 48 state attorneys general in a move that will change how tech companies manage their platforms. The settlement also halts an ongoing federal trial over social media's harm to teenagers. As part of the settlement agreement, Meta will make major changes to Facebook and Instagram, including a default two-hour time limit on its apps for users under 18. The deal still needs to be approved by a federal judge. The settlement will be distributed to the states in annual installments over a 10-year period based on their populations. It includes all 48 states and four U.S. jurisdictions. The company is still facing thousands of lawsuits that have been filed by school districts and individual plaintiffs alleging social media harms. Democratic-controlled states have filed another lawsuit challenging Trump's executive order seeking to limit mail-in voting ahead of this year's midterms. The action filed by two dozen states against the U.S. Postal Service is just the latest twist in a high-stakes case. The Supreme Court last week ruled against the states in a separate case, but notably did not say Trump's order was legal. The new rule says that if states want mail-in ballots delivered, they need federal approval of the design of their envelopes and must give the U.S. Post Office a list of voters eligible to receive them. Election officials warn that will be impossible to implement in the days before the first wave of mail ballots are sent out next week. Critics also call it a naked attempt to suppress voting and manipulate the midterms. Trump's executive order remains barred from taking effect under a separate injunction. At least 273 people have been killed and more than 1,000 are missing in Nepal after flash flooding hit that nation. The floods decimated villages on Nepal's northern border. At least three Americans were among those killed. Many missing foreigners were on trips organized by tourism and travel companies. The flash flood was likely caused by a glacier collapse that triggered a landslide, which blocked the Bhote Koshi River. A federal judge yesterday struck down for the second time a Texas law that had aimed to ban drag performances, calling it an overly broad and an unconstitutional restriction on protected speech. Republicans in the Texas legislature who supported it said it was intended to protect children from seeing drag shows. Judge David Hittner of the Southern District of Texas wrote in his ruling that because of its vague language, the law could actually apply to a wide variety of performances, including sports, dance contests, musicals, and the ballet. Several times in his ruling, the judge also cited Dolly Parton, who is often impersonated by drag performers. Judge Hittner wrote bluntly that if drag shows offend you, just don't go. Finally this morning, Tim Curry, the versatile English character actor and singer, has died. Curry became an overnight sensation in the campy horror movie spoof, The Rocky Horror Show, originating the role of the wicked Dr. Frankenfurter, the self-described sweet transvestite from transsexual Transylvania. In London, Curry would later play the same role in the 1975 film. On its release, the film was, of course, a notorious bomb, but would become one of the first cult movies with raucous midnight screenings across the United States. Curry was best known as a stage actor, but he appeared in several notable comedies as well, including Annie, The Muppets, and Charlie's Angels. Confined to a wheelchair following a 2012 stroke, Curry forged a late career as a sought-after voice actor. Curry passed at 80. In the locals, the White Sox won their series over the Texas Rangers with a 10-4 win yesterday as Tristan Peters hit a home run for his fifth straight game that ties a club record. The Sox are idle today ahead of the Twins. The Cubs fell to the Diamondbacks 2-0. They're also idle. The Reds are at Wrigley tomorrow. The League Cup in England saw Bradford, Spurs, Newcastle, and Everton all get wins. Chelsea and Fulham are in action today as the second round concludes. News and weather is every weekday morning right here at 740 on Lumpen Radio. And do stick around. We've got a full day of programming right here on WLPN and HD1 Chicago. Thanks so much for spending time with us here on 105.5 FM. Do have a great day. And as always, I will see you bright and early tomorrow morning.
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2: 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More information on the event and Signal Hill's nonprofit mission is at signalhill.fm. Lumpen Radio's 10th anniversary is supported by Mars Community Brewing. From beer to seltzers, to soda, to distilled spirits, and much more, Mars Community Brewing produces drinks for every occasion and everybody. More information about Mars is available at mars.beer. Mars Community Brewing, what's Mars is yours.

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1: Protect our children from so many daily dangers. But we can't adequately protect them from harms Meta hides and lies about, or from designs that are built to suck our children in. With this settlement, that is changing.
0: Meta, the parent company of Facebook and Instagram, has agreed to pay up to $17 billion in a landmark settlement after the company was sued by states for designing platforms that are addictive and harmful to children. We'll get a response. Then, as Bill Gates sounds the alarm about the risks and dangers of artificial intelligence, we'll look at how AI companies are using a largely hidden global workforce to train their models. We'll air excerpts of the film In the Belly of AI.
2: All kinds of artificial intelligence need humans behind them. Army of workers.
3: There is report from the World Bank in which they actually argue that there are around 150 million data workers and 430 million data workers around the world.
2: The work is invisibilized and the workers are invisibilized.
3: What are they trying to hide?
0: We'll speak to Amba Kak of the AI Institute and Antonio Casilli, the author of Waiting for Robots, and Julian Posada, author of Platform Extractivism. All that and more coming up. Welcome to Democracy Now!, democracynow.org, The War and Peace Report. I'm Nermeen Sheikh. More than 350 people are dead and over 1,300 remain missing after a massive wall of water, mud and debris crashed through a Himalayan river valley on the border of Nepal and Tibet. It's the region's worst disaster since a devastating earthquake over a decade ago. The mudslide swept through the Lende Khola River Valley just after 8:30 a.m. on Wednesday, washing away homes and burying entire villages. Water levels along the river at one point rose by as much as 27 feet over half an hour. This is Sabina Tamang, whose husband remains missing.
4: In our last conversation at 7:30, he said he was sending 2 kilos of walnuts and 2 kilos of chocolates for the children. He also sent some instant noodles for them, and he said he would be coming soon, but he didn't. All I want is for my husband to come back to me safely in one piece. I don't want anything else.
0: Hundreds of foreign tourists are among the missing. The mudslide washed away at least 19 bridges, complicating rescue efforts. The disaster was triggered by a 2,000-foot-long chunk of ice that broke away from a glacier high in the Himalayas. Climate scientists warn the region is warming much faster than the global average, leading to the rapid retreat of glaciers. Nepal has lost nearly a third of its total ice volume over the last 3 decades. The Pentagon said it carried out strikes against alleged drug boats in the Caribbean Sea on Tuesday, killing 4 people. The latest attack brings the number of those killed, according to the Pentagon's own figures, to 227 across 68 strikes that began almost a year ago. Once again, the Pentagon provided no evidence the boat was carrying drugs. Amnesty International has condemned the strikes as extrajudicial killings, a form of murder, saying they amount to crimes under international law. The chief of Iran's nuclear program says inspectors with the International Atomic Energy Agency will not be allowed to visit nuclear sites in Iran that were bombed by the U.S. and Israel. On Wednesday, Mohammad Islami, the head of the Atomic Energy Organization of Iran, criticized the IAEA for failing to condemn the strikes and said the U.N. agency was being used by Iran's enemies as an intelligence-gathering tool.
5: The IAEA is pressing to visit the damaged sites under pressure from the United States and Israel. The reason for that pressure is that they want to see what their military operation has done to those sites.
0: On Wednesday, President Trump told Al Jazeera he has no time schedule for when he expects to return to the negotiating table with Iran, adding, quote, "I'm not in a hurry." Ukraine resumed drone attacks on Russia on Wednesday, just hours after CIA Director John Ratcliffe departed Moscow following an unannounced meeting with Russian intelligence officials. Following Ratcliffe's visit, a wave of Ukrainian strikes killed 12 people inside Russia and in the Russian-occupied Donbas region of Ukraine. Meanwhile, Russia's military targeted 9 Ukrainian cities overnight, with officials in Ukraine reporting hundreds of ballistic missiles and drone attacks. The barrage damaged residential blocks, a school, and a medical facility in Kyiv, and killed a 78-year-old woman in Zaporizhia. The attacks came as Russia's foreign ministry has warned it could target British military assets after the UK supplied Ukraine with long-range missile technology.
6: We have repeatedly warned that the response to Ukrainian strikes using British weapons on Russian territory could target any British military facilities and equipment, whether in Ukraine or beyond. Those responsible for war crimes, including those committed against our country's civilian population, will be punished in accordance with their actions.
0: Meta has reached a landmark settlement with attorneys general from 47 states, the District of Columbia, and U.S. territories over claims it intentionally designed its social media platforms to addict children. Under the settlement, Meta must pay more than $17 billion in penalties over a decade. It also agreed to block overnight access to its sites while setting a two-hour limit for anyone under 18, and will silence most notifications during school hours. This is Victoria Hinks reacting to the settlement. Her daughter, Alexandra Hinks, died by suicide at age 16.
7: I think as long as they enforce it properly, and I'm glad that the judge asked, how are you going to actually do this? Because sometimes it's just a lot of talk, and they need to actually have independent people come in. I think it's great. I think this is 3 times now, with trial in L.A., they were found liable. In New Mexico, they were given a huge fine, and then now this, they've settled.
0: We'll have more on Meta's landmark $17 billion settlement agreement later in the broadcast. Connecticut Senator Chris Murphy is calling on the Trump administration to halt immigration raids in the city of Danbury, following reports that ICE has been arresting parents at school bus stops. Murphy wrote on social media, quote, "ICE waited until the kids were on the bus, so when they are dropped off at the end of the day, they are alone, scared to death they can't find their parents," unquote. Senator Murphy joined other elected officials in Danbury Wednesday at a rally of immigrant rights groups demanding accountability.
8: Congress should not authorize a single additional dollar for ICE while this illegality continues.
0: The advocacy group Danbury Unites for Immigrants counted 25 people detained Wednesday, 16 on Monday, and at least 9 on Tuesday. The group says detentions occurred at day laborer gathering spots and a Latino grocery store, and that 2 of its legal observers were shoved by officers, with 1 hospitalized with injuries from pepper spray. Meanwhile, 5-year-old Liam Tadeo and his father, Victor Martinez Nieto, who were detained by ICE in Austin, Texas earlier this month, were deported to Mexico on Tuesday. According to the family's lawyer, Liam's father had begged officers to let his son go as they were arrested on their way to soccer practice. His father had wanted his son released to his mother, but that option wasn't provided to him. A judge has blocked Minnesota's bid to extradite Cristian Castro, an ICE agent accused of firing his gun and wounding a Venezuelan man, Julio Cesar Sosa Celi, in the leg. Castro remains in custody in Texas. Under Texas law, Castro could be released from jail today. Texas Governor Greg Abbott has said he will not abide by Minnesota's extradition request. This comes as Alex Preti's family calls for accountability from the Trump administration 7 months after he was fatally shot by Customs and Border Patrol agents in Minneapolis. Preti's parents said they found out their son had been shot while watching the coverage of the shooting on the news. His mother said she recognized her son's jacket and sunglasses from the footage. 2 CBP agents have been charged for use of force, but they have not been charged for the killing. Alex Preti's parents spoke to ABC's Good Morning America.
9: My shock is that he was murdered, and no one has given us the complete truth, or anyone has been held accountable. And it's been 7 months.
10: There was more effort in vilifying him than pursuing justice, investigating this.
0: A federal appeals court has declined to dismiss charges against Democratic Congressmember La Monica McIver, who visited the notorious ICE facility Delaney Hall as part of routine congressional oversight. She was charged with interfering with an arrest in May 2025 outside Delaney Hall. She's the only congressmember indicted by Trump's Justice Department. Earlier this year, Democracy Now! Spoke to Congressmember McIver about the charges.
11: The process is the punishment. This is what they're doing. They're doing this with your taxpayer dollars, prosecuting a member of Congress for doing their job. It doesn't cost them anything because they're using taxpayer dollars to do so. But I think what it does is it inserts fear in other leaders to step up and hold the administration accountable. It's intimidation. It's bullying. And they're just using me as a tool and a prop to do so.
0: And the Trump administration has imposed sanctions on the UK-based direct action group Palestine Action and two other organizations, designating them as especially designated global terrorists. Palestine Action's members have broken into factories that produce arms for Israel's military where they sabotaged equipment. The US sanctions follow a UK appeals court ruling last June that found the British government acted lawfully when it banned Palestine Action under the Terrorism Act. Palestine Action co-founder Huda Amori responded in a statement saying, quote, "The fact that Trump is now taking inspiration from Britain's repression of the movement for Palestinian freedom exposes just how dangerous this ban is and should be a wake-up call to anyone who cares about free speech and civil liberties," she said. And those are some of the headlines. This is Democracy Now!, democracynow.org, The War and Peace Report. I'm Nermeen Sheikh. We begin today looking at the landmark Meta settlement. On Wednesday, the parent company of Facebook and Instagram agreed to pay up to $17 billion to settle a lawsuit brought by 29 states, led by California, that accused the company of designing its platforms to be addictive to children and harmful to their mental and physical health. The social media giant will initially pay about $12 billion and an additional $5 billion if Snap, TikTok, and YouTube reach similar agreements. Meta also agreed to a number of restrictions for users under the age of 18, including limiting their access to Meta to 2 hours a day and silencing notifications during school hours. Meta will also block their access to its platforms from midnight to 6 a.m. This is Victoria Hinks, mother of Alexandra Hinks, who died by suicide at the age of 16. Reacting to the settlement.
7: I think as long as they enforce it properly, and I'm glad that the judge asked, how are you going to actually do this? Because sometimes it's just a lot of talk, and they need to actually have independent people come in. I think it's great. I think this is three times now with trial in LA, they were found liable. In New Mexico, they were given a huge fine. And then now this, they've settled.
0: A key witness in the landmark trial warned Meta's safety changes fall short of protecting young users. Whistleblower and ex-Facebook employee Arturo Bejar said, quote, "The limitations that are in the agreement are the equivalent of saying, well, you can smoke as many cigarettes as you can in 2 hours a day. It doesn't make the cigarettes any safer." The Meta case is being called a bellwether federal trial, potentially marking an inflection point for an industry that has largely escaped regulatory efforts. The Meta settlement also raises larger questions about the role of government in regulating powerful technology companies, especially in the age of rapidly expanding artificial intelligence, or AI. Well, for more, we're joined now by Amba Kak, co-executive director of AI Now Institute and former senior advisor on AI at the Federal Trade Commission. Amba, welcome to Democracy Now! If you could just begin by responding to the settlement, its significance.
12: It's significant and it's welcome, particularly for an industry that isn't very used to being held to account for its impacts on the public. and $17 billion roughly across 10 years. You know, it's a big number. It's certainly a big number compared to the fact that the Trump DOJ was able to muster up a paltry $400 million from TikTok just about a week ago in a similar child privacy case, right? But I think, you know, we've reached that point, and the mother's testimony speaks to this, which is fines, no matter the volume, particularly for companies for whom even $17 billion is, you know, a couple of days of what they're spending over 10 years on AI infrastructure, right? So for them, it's a drop in the ocean. But maybe more importantly, if we look at what these, you know, Meta is agreeing to in this settlement, it's design changes, it's design fixes. But we're not really getting at the root cause of why do we have infinite scroll, or why are these platforms being architected in ways that are designed to addict teenagers. And the answer is the business model. It's the business model of surveillance advertising, where it is optimization of engagement and attention at any cost. And I think if we don't get at those root cause fixes, we're going to be stuck, you know, playing whack-a-mole once the harms have already metastasized.
0: Well, just to go back to, you know, it is $17 billion, but in fact, it's at the moment $12 billion, and the remaining five is contingent on what Meta, YouTube, and TikTok do. What do you think the chances are that they would also agree?
12: Look, I mean, firstly, this is $17 billion. It's over 10 years. But to your point on whether industry will follow suit, I think at this point, the evidence of the harm involved in this case of mental health impacts are unavoidable for the industry. We've reached the point where this is the least they can do to prevent harms that have metastasized and have already caused, you know, suicide. So I think this doesn't seem like a place that they're going to negotiate. I think for these firms, they're always looking to the next frontier. And where can they eke out the maximum sort of space? Their recklessness in this case, I think they've already sort of been clamped down on.
0: And could you explain what is Section 230 of the Communications Decency Act, and how has it been used in these cases?
12: Right. So, you know, if firms have a great deal of immunity for user-generated content. But what's happened is that they often use this as a shield to say, we're just a neutral platform. But I think what these cases really bring out that there are these mechanisms of optimization of our attention, and, you know, these design features that are very much transforming these platforms from much more than just a kind of neutral vessel for content, but certainly shaping our attention flows in ways that they get to architect. And, you know, whether that's to buy things or for the kind of political opinions we shape, they're playing a much more fulsome role in shaping information flows. And so they use, I think that is why, you know, Section 230 and the like have come back on, into focus, because people really are questioning the basis of these immunities in the first place.
0: So you talked about the root cause. I mean, it is true, this problem or this fact of the infinite scroll. What are the ways in which those are being, the fact of this root cause of infinite scroll, among other things, how are those being addressed? And is there the role of government here? Who can regulate or in any sense alter what is now practically universal across social media?
12: Precisely. I think what this case tells us is that we cannot be relying on fines or certainly even on litigation after harms have already transpired. What we need are rules of the road, and we need rules that go to the root cause of the business model. Now, like I said, in the case of social media, that's the surveillance advertising business model. How do we actually, you know, shut that engine down so that we're not stuck dealing with the symptoms of that engine? And I think these are the lessons we need to be taking to AI right now, not in 5 years, not in 10 years. This is the moment to set the rules of the road and really protect and put public safety and public health first.
0: So just tell us, you know, you've been advising governments, including the U.S. government, on artificial intelligence. What are you telling them, and what kind of responses are you receiving?
12: So honestly, Nermeen, it has been quite incredible to see how the landscape even in my engagements with governments and regulators all over the world, it's been a complete 180. I think even a year ago, the orientation was very much, you know, if you bring up regulation, you're anti-innovation, you're a Luddite, you're seen as anti-AI. And, you know, politicians were sort of figuring their way around that and the landmines around being labeled as anti-progress or anti-innovation. But cut to today, I think in prominent part because of data center activism across the country, but also a general feeling among the public that AI seems very anti-people. It seems like it might be coming for our jobs. It might be coming for our kids' health. I think the fact that public opinion has sort of made itself heard and is very concerned about these technologies and their impacts has also meant that I think the public, once again, has the listening ear of the political class. And the question now is, you know, what do we do with it?
0: So let's talk about those data centers and more broadly the infrastructure that's required for artificial intelligence. You co-authored a piece in the Wall Street Journal in November in which you talked about the cost of the infrastructure and what even these massive tech companies, Google, Microsoft, Amazon, et cetera, that have powered AI, the amount that they would have to generate far exceeding what they actually have.
12: Right. So the industry, the AI industry at this point has chosen to go all in on an extraordinarily capital intensive trajectory, right? Bigger is better into infinity. And the question really is sort of who is going to foot the bill? And what we argue and have been arguing is that actually the government in this case, and particularly the White House, the Trump White House, has taken an orientation that goes beyond just sort of reassuring industry that they will not come for them with regulation. It's a step further. They're acting not just as customer, but really as underwriter for this trajectory. They're doing this through public procurement contracts of, you know, large numbers. They're doing this through the commitment of federal lands for data centers, at basically, you know, laying out public lands for the use of AI data centers. They're actually doing the bidding of AI companies abroad to get contracts for these companies in different parts of the world. So I think there's a way in which, and maybe most importantly, right, every time there are jitters about, is there a bubble? Is there not a bubble? Is any of this going to pan out? You have the president himself standing alongside, you know, Sam Altman and Larry Ellison, just sort of reassuring everyone, but really reassuring the market that this administration is going to stand behind these companies no matter what.
0: So I'd like to just turn to someone who's warning about the potential dangers of artificial intelligence and its trajectory. Last night, during an interview with CNN's Anderson Cooper, Microsoft co-founder Bill Gates warned about the many societal risks of unregulated artificial intelligence development. This is what he said.
13: Well, over the last year, these AIs have gotten dramatically more powerful, even faster than I expected. And they're now capable of causing cyber attack risk, bioterrorism risk, psychosocial risk. And I have to say, I'm kind of shocked that the exact criteria that we review these models with and the actions we take to minimize the harms are really completely missing. And the broad dialogue we get all of society talking about the trade-offs here, that's just not taking place. And so, you know, we've got to minimize these harms through careful review and criteria, and we have to accelerate the good stuff, or else, you know, we could have a complete backlash that AI would suffer from.
0: So, Amba, if you could respond to Bill Gates and what he said. I mean, he was initially an AI enthusiast, and the importance of someone of his in his position making the statement.
12: Look, I'm glad that Bill Gates is coming around to the fact that maybe AI is not such a great thing for the public. But I think there's some amount of fatigue, you know, and I don't think I'm speaking personally, even among the public, with sort of looking to tech messiahs as potentially having the answers or being the experts on questions of whether technology is and or how to shape technology so that it is eventually socially beneficial for the public. And I think that question of who is going
14: going to sit as experts in this question of AI harms and what to do about them, I think is a really important political question in this moment, because you asked me about what it's like speaking to governments in this moment. I think the one thing that they do grapple with is a sense of insecurity and confusion about perhaps not knowing enough. And this is manufactured because you have an army of lobbyists that are continually reinforcing that they will sit expert in solving problems that they've created. So this is no shade on Bill Gates, but I think the era of looking to tech CEOs or tech luminaries to give us answers for what are fundamentally social and political questions, I think is gone.
0: Okay, so before we conclude, Amba, I just want to ask you, earlier this year, India became the first developing country to host the AI Impact Summit. Yes. You were there. If you could talk about the significance of India hosting this, and then how India is kind of positioning itself as a third alternative, not China, not the US, but India.
14: Look, I think the India question is in some ways much broader than just India. I think it's the question of if we sitting here in the United States are worried about corporate consolidation in these few big tech firms and our digital infrastructures being controlled by the tech overlords, then that has reached the point of being an existential crisis for the rest of the world that has seen over the last 5 years what that looks like when you have core digital infrastructure controlled by companies that are eventually beholden to erratic demands from the White House. And that is absolutely a crisis. Now, what to do about it? I think where the India summit was interesting is that instead of submitting to the notion that we're all in this race against China and there's just, we all have to be all in on this one race or else, I think there was an effort by India and many other countries, I think, to try to eke out the space to say, are there other ways? Are there other ways to build these technologies that not only have the kind of harmful environmental and other impacts that the scale paradigm does, but potentially can also eke out some space for, alternative innovation ecosystems and strengthen local economies? So I think the headline was, look to your own population and see what they need rather than being sort of pulled by the terms of this geopolitical great power race, which frankly is unwinnable on material terms anyway for most of the world.
0: Thank you so much, Amba Kak, co-executive director of the AI Now Institute and former senior advisor on AI at the Federal Trade Commission. She's advising governments and government bodies on regulating AI. Coming up, the hidden global data workforce. We'll speak to Professor Antonio Casilli, author of Waiting for Robots. Stay with us.

0: Endless Alternate by Dominique Girard-Bernard. This is Democracy Now!, democracynow.org, The War and Peace Report. I'm Nermeen Sheikh. One of the most discussed aspects of how artificial intelligence will transform society is how it will impact jobs and labor. On Wednesday, Bill Gates published a nearly 6,000-word essay in which he warned that society is not ready for the transformation and upheaval AI will cause. In the essay, Gates calls AI's impact on the labor force one of the three primary risks of the technology, saying many jobs will disappear forever and that, quote, AI will either be the greatest equalizer ever invented or the worst source of injustice. But what gets much less discussion is how artificial intelligence has already transformed work globally. Our next guest is sociologist Antonio Casilli, author of Waiting for Robots, The Hired Hands of Automation. He writes, quote, human workers make automation possible. Recognizing the value of their contributions to these digital infrastructures is the first step towards worker reparation and rebalancing the current power dynamics. He's also co-writer of the film In the Belly of AI. This is the film's trailer.
1: AI can be a transformational tool in our fight against climate change.
2: We are really optimistic about the potential for AI to help scientists cure, prevent, and manage all diseases in this century.
3: Some robots will eat some jobs, and some robots will kill humans. But when you look at the trend as a whole, I think it's going to be incredibly positive.
4: For humanity.
5: All kinds of artificial intelligence needs humans behind them, an army of workers.
6: There is a report from the World Bank in which they actually argue that there are around 150 million data workers and 430 million data workers around the world.
5: The work is invisibilized and the workers are invisibilized.
6: What are they trying to hide?
7: Can you take a break, please?
8: Yes, of course.
9: A cloud is not a cloud, it's concrete, right? So it's cement. Carbon footprint, carbon emission of data center is huge because most of the electricity that they use come from fossil fuels.
10: There's one AI company which says that it usually removes people from poverty. In your opinion, is that true?
11: No.
12: It's manipulation.
13: It's just a punchline they use to attract people who are qualified.
5: What does this AI development, how does it really help our society and the development process? Is it something that we really need?
0: That was the trailer for the film In the Belly of AI, directed by Henri Poulain and co-written by our next guest. Antonio Casilli joins us from Paris. He's professor at the Institut Polytechnique de Paris and author of Waiting for Robots. Professor Casilli, welcome to Democracy Now! Thank you for joining us. If you could begin by talking about these data workers, workers around the world whom you've met who are automating AI.
14: Yes, data workers are today's factory workers insofar as AI has become like a driving force for so many industries, and they are necessary to produce what we use every day, you know, chatbots and models. Now, we are not talking about tech workers, engineers, product managers, designers, these highly paid and highly recognized professionals. We are talking about persons who are hidden, and I insist on the fact that they are not invisible. They are purposely hidden by the companies that produce AI because they are the secret ingredient of AI itself. They train it, and this is a verb that we are not now more familiar with because we know that, ChatGPT has been trained for a number of years by persons who were literally feeding them data and enriching this data, but they are also these data workers, those who verify that, for instance, the results of the same ChatGPT are in line with what we are looking for as users. And sometimes they are even those who, operate maintenance, perform maintenance live, meaning that sometimes they replace the machine itself, and so they, to an extent, impersonate AI. So they do all these things, and they are really poorly paid. We have been following and working with them for a number of years, for 6 years now already. And we have been conducting surveys and interviews and observations in more than 30 countries and interviewing more than 4,000 of these workers in places like, I don't know, Venezuela or Kenya or Madagascar and so on. And they are really everywhere. They are also in the US and Europe, also in high income countries. But of course, given the very low wages that they have as a compensation, this kind of jobs, which are not jobs, these are more tasks that they perform in a more or less formal way, they are more interesting to people who are living in low income countries.
0: And if you could explain, Professor Kazili, I mean, one of the things that's so shocking, because indeed these workers are hidden, if not invisible, as you say, just the sheer number of workers there are. I mean, the World Bank report found that there were anywhere between 130 and over 400 million workers, gig workers. I'm not sure how many of those gig workers are data workers. But if you could explain also, I mean, the very curious, because you've been to Madagascar, you've been to Kenya and various other places, including Finland and Bulgaria, the way in which these workers are compensated, in some cases, as you've said, in Madagascar, they're not paid in money, but yeah, in sacks of rice or yeah, sugar.
14: Sure. Yes, this is something that which is appalling, which is unfortunately very common. First of all, let's focus on the estimates that the World Bank has been producing for a number of years, because they started, conducting this kind of service and trying to estimate the number of people who perform online gig work. We're not talking about gig workers like, I don't know, Uber drivers or delivery persons, you know, delivery workers. We are talking about people who perform online tasks. So they are, you know, facing

0: has to be this kind of work process, has to be spread all over literally hundreds of millions of persons. And now the World Bank in 2015 already estimated this type of workers in the tens of millions. And now, in 2023, they updated their estimate to hundreds. Now, they are very vague as to how many exactly. So this is why they talk about something halfway between 100 and something, 100 odds million, and 400, which would represent something between 4% and 12% of the global workforce. Now, personally, I am a bit suspicious of these estimates, but one thing that I can say, given the fact that with our other colleagues, we've been trying ourselves to estimate these workers all around the world in several countries, we have noticed that over the years, these estimates have been going up and up. So we're talking about probably 160 million persons in 2021, and now the estimates is bigger. And this is also something that we observe, because we are literally traveling the world trying to, you know, give voice to this hidden workforce. And we notice that more and more persons are, available to speak with us and also organizing to protect their rights. And you're right, we've been to places like Madagascar and Kenya, and in some cases we encounter people who are paid a few cents. This is the case of Venezuela, where at a moment the factor of earning a few dollars, especially because it was in dollars or in cryptocurrency, but not in bolivares, which is the local currency, which was depreciating from one day to the other. So this was interesting, meaning this was an appealing type of job, let's say. And in other countries, like, for instance, Madagascar, where we spent, a few months over several fieldworks, we basically encountered at least one instance of a company that provided the opportunity for workers to connect to a platform, to work and to perform tasks on platform. And they were paid in sugar, rice, beans and other foodstuffs. So when we say that they are paid peanuts, well, that's a metaphor, clearly. But in this case, it was not a metaphor. It was something which was clear, visible, to the extent that they also had some kind of a meter at the very entry of this company to explain to the workers how much they would earn in terms of food for each type of each level of performance, let's say.
1: Well, Professor Ghazili, let's listen to the data workers precisely in their own voice. Many data workers are tasked with reviewing highly disturbing content almost exclusively. This is former Kenyan data worker Faustine Makira in Kenya in a clip from the documentary In the Belly of AI. A warning to our listeners and viewers, it contains discussions of sexual abuse.
2: Well, at first, I didn't see it as something that was hard, but as time went by, I realized that I used to have nightmares, especially when I've watched a lot of murder cases or rape cases, especially if it involves minors, children. When I have watched a lot of corpses during the day, I would have difficulty sleeping. I developed anxiety. I could not go out. I could not be where people were many in a crowd. I also felt like I was not being myself because I was this an outgoing person. But most of the time, because I was scared to go out, I would just be alone. And it kind of led me to depression, and that is why I decided to quit. Today, there are still traces of the PTSD or the things that I'm going through. That is why I'm still going for therapies. About my anxiety, most of the time you will find me indoors. So, yeah, I would say there is still the trace. Can you take a break, please? My co-workers, they did suffer the same symptoms. It just depended, like, with you. I have a colleague who is now a friend. he's battling with

0: insomnia. I have a friend who is also battling with anxiety. So it just depends on how you as a person was affected, because you are affected differently. But yes, we have very many, I have very many colleagues and friends who are also battling with their PTSD in different ways.
1: Why didn't you use the actual name of the clients and the companies you worked for?
0: Because they made us sign an undisclosure form, which ties me to not say some things. Immediately I say them and they go out there, I will be jailed for more than 10 years. Yeah.
2: So that's a clip from In the Belly of AI, directed by Henri Poulain. Professor Kazili, if you could just explain, you know, it's not entirely clear, what do these data workers do with this bad content? You've called it something like machine unlearning. And then we want to get also to the way in which these organizers against these workers against impossible conditions are, in fact, trying to organize against their working conditions.
3: Sure. Well, I call this machine unlearning because sometimes these workers have the terrible task that consists in flagging information that they do not want the models, the AI, to reproduce. Like they don't want AI to create disturbing images or illegal content. They don't want AI to perform actions that are considered, again, illegal or antisocial. So they are somehow responsible, tasked for with the difficult task of performing this kind of teaching, which is a negative teaching. And when we say moderation, content moderation in particular, the first thing we think about is social media. And we think that this is not connected to AI. Well, to the extent that AI exists on social media too, and Meta has its own AI and so on, TikTok has its own AI. You know, it is true that moderators can work both for social media and for AI, but it's not only censorship. They are teaching the machine not to see some things, to remove them from the database. And this is something that is that goes beyond the simple flagging of problematic content, because we have met people who perform this kind of machine unlearning also outside social media. I don't know, somebody who has to train an AI that is used in surgery has to go through so many gruesome and bloody images that can be traumatizing and can create the same type of PTSD of post-traumatic stress disorder. Somebody who has to train, I don't know, a self-driving car, they have to go through, for instance, car accidents that can be extremely morbid and extremely problematic to watch itself. And they can develop this kind of traumatic mental health issues. So it is something that is connected to the very process of teaching the machine to do something or not to do something. And this is also something that, you know, has a toll on these persons. In this case, and again, I want to thank Faustine that I have met again in Kenya a few months ago, I mean, for her testimony. But she is someone who paid an important, a severe personal price. Some other people were even less fortunate because some other people died because of this, committed suicide or died in mysterious ways that are somehow connected to their activity. And this is something that we are documenting in many countries, in Kenya in particular. And so we are also trying to work with the families to, you know, face this kind of serious problems.
2: So, Professor Kazili, could you explain why are workers made to sign non-disclosure agreements? And in some instances, as documented in the film, they aren't even able to speak to one another about the content that they're reviewing. Why is that?
3: Mm-hmm. Well, there are many reasons. The first one would be that they should not, according to the tech companies, talk about the kind of model that they are training, because this could constitute an issue in terms of intellectual property. For instance, if this company is developing a new model which is not on the market, they don't want the competition to know that. The second reason would be, yes, to actually invisibilize, as we say in a rather pompous way in academia, meaning to hide these workers. So in order to hide them, the first thing is to, you know, shut their mouth, literally, and so that they, even if they are asked, they deny that they are actually working to produce AI performing this kind of data work. And one final reason is that, again, according to the designers of these AI models, if workers speak among themselves and they start discussing the kind of tasks they perform, this could introduce specific biases, meaning that they could, for instance, coordinate. This is the technical reason. But there is also a very, a reason that is connected to breaking the solidarity between workers. If workers are segmented, fragmented, they are separated from each other and they do not speak to each other, they do not understand, although they do not reach the awareness of the fact that they actually are doing the same kind of work. They are one class of workers, and these class consciousness does not develop.
2: Professor Kazili, we'll have to leave it there. Thank you for joining us. Professor at the Institut Polytechnique de Paris and author of Waiting for Robots, The Hired Hands of Automation. He also co-wrote the documentary In the Belly of AI, directed by Henri Poulain. Coming up, Julian Posada, author of the forthcoming book Platform Extractivism, Data Work and the People Powering Artificial Intelligence. Stay with us.

0: High Fly by the late legendary pianist and composer Randy Weston. We continue our discussion of the hidden data workforce powering artificial intelligence with Julian Posada, author of the forthcoming book, Platform Extractivism, Data Work and the People Powering Artificial Intelligence, which is a deep look at data work and data workers in Venezuela. Julian Posada is Assistant Professor of American Studies at Yale University and co-director of its Computing, Culture and Society Certificate Program. Julian, welcome to Democracy Now! If you could... We just heard from Professor Antonio Casilli about data workers. You focused principally on Venezuela. If you could tell us what you found among data workers there.
1: Yeah, so when I started this project, I actually wanted to focus on Latin America, where I grew up. And the first thing that I found when I started this research is that most of the workers at the time when I started around 2020 were located specifically in Venezuela. So part of the project in the book is about why Venezuela contains so many of the workers that were powering, what I call in the book, powering artificial intelligence at the time. I found three reasons for that. The first reason is, of course, the economic conditions of the country. Since 2014, the economy of Venezuela has been in a crisis, hyperinflation, high unemployment rates, and adding to that, you have then the COVID pandemic starting, increasing unemployment rates with the lockdowns. So it was really, really a dire situation in the country around 7-6 years ago. The second reason, however, why Venezuela became so prominent in data work is the infrastructure of the country, which was developed by the government. So, for example, people have access to computers that were created in Venezuela, built in Venezuelan factories during the Hugo Chavez years that then were retained by families. And those same computers were the ones used for data work during the pandemic. And then the third reason, which is also an interesting one, is the composition of families in Venezuela. What I found is that from the qualitative interviews, not a single worker was alone. Workers really depending on their families. And during the pandemic, when a lot of people lost their employment, it was just one breadwinner in the house, the data worker, and the entire household was supporting that work through many activities, feeding the worker, doing house chores and so on. But the family really revolted around data work, and then the neighbors as well. If you lost access to electricity, if you lost access to something, your neighbors would be there to provide support. So this is why I think Venezuela became such a prominent case for data work in Latin America and in the world during the pandemic. Again, the economic crisis, the infrastructure, and the composition of families.
0: And could you tell us what were the salaries like for these workers? What were the working conditions like? And who were they working for?
1: So salaries were either very low. Some platforms, remote tasks would pay workers per hour, and it would be 50 cents of a dollar per hour. Other platforms, the majority of them, would pay per task, so it would be a form of piecework. Workers would earn around $2 to $5 per week because of the hyperinflation then. Those few dollars were important for their income, right? And the interesting part is that some workers, and this is tied to the question about the number of workers and their location, some workers would use VPNs to mask their IP addresses, pretend they're in countries like here in the United States, and then get paid more for the same amount of work, pretending not to be in Venezuela. So it's really difficult to, one, estimate who they are, where they are, but also their pay rate really varies across tasks and platforms.
0: And how do they have any idea for what major tech company they're working? Does OpenAI or Anthropic, how do they employ these workers effectively through, how does it work?
1: So a company would usually approach outsourcing company. Let's say, for example, you have your AI startup, you approach one of the outsourcing companies, for example, Scale AI, which is a company behind remote tasks. Then with that company, you would then create a project and then outsource it to one of their platforms, in this case, remote tasks, and they would have programs, in this case, for Venezuelan workers. Then from the perspective of the worker, you would just see the tasks. In most cases, you don't know who they're working for, what tasks you're doing for, or what the AI that you're doing is. In reality, I asked some workers if they had any guesses, For example, one worker was telling me, I think I work for a task related to the military complex because I have to tag roofs and bridges in some desertic place somewhere, but I have no idea where this is, and I have no idea what the company or what the AI I'm training is actually for. So there was really complete invisibility in that regard. The workers would not know who their employers were and what even the AI they were helping develop is.
0: And if you could talk a little bit also about how the workers are monitored and how their work is quantified.
1: Yeah, so like in any case of gig work, the algorithm here is the manager. And there are some cases in which workers, like in the case of Kenyan workers or workers in Madagascar, for example, where they're working for companies inside, they go to an office, like a call center, they're working in front of a computer, they have their boss around, and they go to a single location. That's what we in the academia call the Business Processing Outsourcing Centers, BPOs. My work in Venezuela was primarily focused on platforms. So the best way to think about it is think of the Uber of data annotation. So you will log into your computer to a platform on your browser, and then you would access the tasks and then do the tasks. And in this case, the algorithms will be the ones, the managerial algorithms, the ones actually controlling the workflow. You would have a timer that would know how long you've been in each task. They would know, try to guess the accuracy of your tasks. They would present the same task twice or three times. So if you're doing different things, the algorithm will think you're spamming, so I'm going to ban you from this task now. So it really was an algorithm put in place to control the workforce and ensure that they were doing the job that the clients wanted them to do.
0: And what was the thing? Were you able to speak to a lot of these workers?
1: Yes, I did.
0: And what was the most frequently reported thing that they told you?
1: Well, one interesting thing is that it really depending on the tasks they were doing, they really varied in terms of payment because of the investments. So, for example, there was this task called Beast Mode in which workers would have to label images in households. Let's say an image of a living room, you have to label the couch as a couch, mirror as a mirror, and so on. And workers would then be paid bonus for this task that were really important for the companies and the firms. In this task, they were very repetitive, most of the cases. And at the time, so this is pre-LLMs, right? So at the time, there was a lot of investments on computer vision, investments, for example, to develop facial recognition algorithms or object identification algorithms. So this is why Venezuela, in which the workers, many of them didn't have knowledge of the English language, were able to tag these objects and train then these image recognition algorithms. Then post-2023, when the investments started focus on large language models. This is when ChatGPT came out. Then a lot of that work was moved from Venezuela to places with, I would say, a colonial legacy with English-speaking countries, so the Philippines or India, in which many of these workers were required to speak English or knowing the English language, then were tasked with any task that would do with language, in the English language in this case. And at the same time, the situation in Venezuela improved a little bit. Oil prices started to increase again. And a lot of these workers then stopped doing data work and went back to their regular activities.
0: Thank you very much, Professor Julian Posada, Assistant Professor of American Studies and Co-Director of the Certificate in Computing, Culture and Society at Yale University. He's the author of the forthcoming book, Platform Extractivism, Data Work and the People Powering Artificial Intelligence. And that does it for today's show. Amy Goodman will be in Middlebury, Vermont Friday night for a screening of the film about Democracy Now! Called Steal the Story, Please! With the Oscar-nominated directors. Then on to Madison, Wisconsin on Labor Day weekend. Check our website at democracynow.org for details. Democracy Now! Is produced with Mike Burke, Dina Guzer, Anjali Kamath, Messiah Rhodes, Nicole Salazar, Maria Taracena, John Hamilton, Sarah Nasser, Charina Nadura, Sam Alkoff, Te Marie Astudio, Robbie Karen, Hani Masood, and Diego Ramos. Our executive director is Julie Crosby. And very special thanks to Becca Staley, John Randolph, Paul Powell, Mike DeFilippo, Miguel Noguera, Hugh Grant, Carl Maxer, Dennis Moynihan, David Prude, Dennis McCormick, Matt Ely, Anna Osbeck, Emily Anderson, Dante Toreri, and Buffy St. Marie Hernandez. I'm Nermeen Sheikh. Thanks so much for joining us for another edition of Democracy Now!

0: That's right. 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

That's right, dude. Cowabunga. 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
2: Lumpin' Radio is brought to you by Mars Community Brewing, makers of the Malort Spritz. A collaboration with Jepson's and Maria's Packaged Goods and Community Bar, Malort Spritz is made with hibiscus, grapefruit, lime, and Jepson's Malort liquor straight from the source. More information about Malort Spritz and all other Mars products is at mars.beer. Mars Community Brewing is a proud partner of Lumpin' Radio. What's Mars is yours.
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1: This is hell.
2: The market demands exploitable labor. The state provides the market with vulnerable workers, often immigrants, for the private sector, a sector that is always in a race to the bottom when it comes to worker wages, conditions, safety, and benefits. These exploited and vulnerable lives are then made expendable and become political pawns during campaign seasons. Now the U.S. is expanding its anti-immigrant efforts to new heights. Huge detention centers are being constructed, and they will be filled, because they always are. Whenever such facilities have been built in the past, the state has always found those they can exclude, marked as outsiders, to be rounded up and undeserving of rights that are suddenly no longer guaranteed to them by the U.S. Constitution. So what is to be done? Well, it seems there's really only one thing that can and should be done, and that is to shut them down. Returning to This Is Hell, we are very happy to have back on the show journalist John Washington, who is author of How to Close a Camp, Dispatches from the Fight Against Immigrant Detention. Welcome back to This Is Hell, John.
3: So glad to be here. Thanks for the invite, Chuck.
2: Thank you so much for being on. Thank you for being patient with us today. We're having a lot of issues with all sorts of technical stuff here.
3: No problem.
2: Me locking my keys in the office was probably the biggest problem that we've had so far. So, John, real quick, I want to start by asking you. You write, we can look to U.S. history for two blueprints for the modern immigration system, the Indian reservations and the Japanese American internment camps. Historian Kathleen Duvall in Native Nations writes about the 1830 Indian Removal Act, resulted in one of the country's most extreme violations of sovereignty and human rights when it ultimately expelled tens of thousands of people from their homes and crowded them into Indian territory. Does the history of indigenous genocide affect the way in which politicians, the public, media discuss and understand the history of immigration? Does genocide denialism, nativism, affect immigration policy? And if so, how? I mean, how much can we have a conversation about immigration if, you know, our history of our genocidal past can't be discussed?
3: Yeah, I mean, it affects not only the way that we talk about, understand, and affect immigration policy, but it affects everything. I mean, there's nothing in this country that hasn't been touched or warped by the way that the colonizers came in and slaughtered so many people. So absolutely, you know, I think that staying with just the topic at hand with immigration enforcement, you know, the first instinct of conquest is to dictate movement. And that can happen by either forcing some to scatter or slaughtering them and others to stay penned in. And one of the things I learned from reading Kathleen Duvall's just wonderful book, which I really recommend, is that some of the original colonizers, they were implementing a policy not only in the modern day United States, but in other parts as well, called reduction. And what they tried to do, and even if it didn't necessarily materially immediately affect them at all, what they tried to do is just control the movement of people. And that was a key component that they were implementing at the very beginning, going back to the early 16th century. And that has continued in some form or another. And it is expressed now, I think, most devastatingly through immigration enforcement and very particularly through immigration detention and this sprawling, growing, metastasizing network of immigration camps.
2: And you also point out that while the move was based in 19th century law, these ideas of limiting immigration in the United States, its motivations had roots in the nation's founding. Thomas Jefferson, for example, insisted in 1780 and the Shawnee people move west, that the Shawnee people move west or be wiped out because, quote, the same world will scarcely do for them and us. As Jefferson's quip captures the fundamental logic of the camp and unwillingness to share space. That unwillingness to share space, that's an important contributing factor to the Revolutionary War. The British did not want colonial expansionism past the Appalachians, but people like another slave owner, George Washington demanded it. So is the far right stance on immigration, a stance that's often even embraced by centrists who are self-described liberals, is that stance dependent upon denying our past and rewriting our past?
3: Well, that's a hard question. I think it is in some way denying our past, because it's just ahistorical. And I think we don't understand really what this land was like in some way. And, you know, even in the early decades of this American experiment, like, of course, there were some immigration policies that are often overlooked. And, you know, a lot of people say that we had relatively open borders. And I guess relatively that may be the case. But at the same time, like, as I already mentioned, and we already touched on, like, they were very much pushing away the indigenous people. They were forcing them to either scatter or starting in some way to pen them in. They also, you know, were very hesitant about certain other types of people coming to the United States as well. So this idea of that we had a land where we were really actually willing to share space is truly ahistorical. But I think what it comes down to is, and I think this is the same sort of sentiment captured by that quote from Jefferson you just read, is that there's this idea that some people belong and that others don't. And that is very present. That is very prevalent right now. And that has been since the founding and before the founding as well.
2: You also point out that against the machinery of confinement, there persists the slow, stubborn knowledge that both movement and itself are freedom. And that to protect them is to resist the walls closing in. In the U.S., to keep our freedom, you know, we're told we must have borders, heavily militarized and globalized borders. How much do our borders, it's kind of a bigger question here, how much do our borders keep us free?
3: Well, they certainly don't. And this is one of the things that a lot of people don't recognize, or maybe won't recognize until it's too late, is that the tools that are being used to control the movement or to deport people or to lock them up against, you know, the so-called other right now, those are also used against citizens. And, you know, this is something that is certainly happening right now. I mean, there's been a lot of reporting about the number of people who are U.S. citizens who have been detained by ICE, who have been arrested by ICE. Obviously, a few at least have been shot and murdered by ICE. And, you know, this is something that goes way back as well. I mean, there was this conflation in through a couple of the Red Scares of both the scare of immigrants and the scare of so-called subversives. And these things often go hand in hand. And we're seeing right now, we've been seeing for decades, the implementation of checkpoints, especially in the U.S. Southwest. You know, I'm based in Arizona and we have a series of checkpoints that are not always in operation, but nobody, doesn't matter what citizenship you have, what passport you hold, nobody can get through them without stopping. They have to be then inspected by armed federal agents with a long history and current practice of violence and murder. The technologies being used to so-called police just immigrants right now are incredibly sophisticated surveillance technologies that are we blind or naive to think that they won't be used against everyone? And certainly they are. I mean, the prosecutions that are coming down against people who are merely out trying to support their neighbors. I mean, look at the recent the case against the Minnesota 15. You know, this is truly something that we should all be very worried about. And, you know, also, like, we know, too, and this is sort of getting away from the most immediate effects, but we know, too, the secondary effects. It's something I looked at very closely in my previous book, The Case for Open Borders. We know that immigration enforcement isn't good for anybody. And opening borders, or at least liberalizing border policies, is good for everyone. There was a recent study by the Brookings Institute about this past year of immigration enforcement under the second Trump administration, and they estimate that over 660,000 jobs were lost just because of immigration enforcement. So either they're coming for you to prosecute you, to surveil you, or they're just, poking some holes in your bank account and you're leaking money. So it's not good for anybody in any direction. And yet this is supposedly to keep us free, to keep us more prosperous. But none of those things are true.
4: So do these job losses, or in your case, does the physical interaction at these checkpoints, do they create political vulnerabilities for the immigration policies of the Trump administration or earlier administrations that also had very anti-immigration policies? Can these be vulnerabilities, especially when it comes to the checkpoints? Because there could be people who are white, who are born here, who have been living here for generations, who believe that they won't be touched by this immigration policy. But when it affects everybody, I think that might have an impact on the public perception. So do these create vulnerabilities, either the job losses or the checkpoints?
3: Absolutely. You know, concentrated, abusive power is always vulnerable. But I think to your question, there's a lot of intricacy that we could talk about. Unfortunately, the economic argument has been, I think, glossed over or misunderstood for a long time. Same with the fear argument. I mean, politicians, populists especially, have been using this fear of the migrant, fear of the other, in a winning way for a long time, not only in the United States and many other places in the world, and it's growing. And I think people go through different periods of seeing through it, and there it's vulnerable. But unfortunately, they have a lot of steam right now. They have a lot of money. I mean, more money than ever before. We can talk about some of those details. But, you know, one of the key points I try to make in this book is about sort of targeting those vulnerabilities. And you can't think of, you know, I concentrate obviously in this book on immigration detention. You know, you can't think of the detention landscape, as harrowing as it is, as untouchable as it may seem, as something that is inevitable, because it's not. And we have example after example, even very recently, even under this administration, of people trying to target those, you know, soft points, those weak points, and winning and pushing back. And, you know, it's not just this federal machine that is unstoppable, unmovable. It really depends on a lot of more local infrastructure and more local economies. And a lot of the different pieces of the immigration enforcement regime actually do that, but particularly the camp. And that's why it's both interesting as a one linchpin of the system, which I argue, and also one of the more vulnerable, fragile pieces of the system. And that's why it should be one of the primary targets.
4: How dependent have communities become on these camps, on these detention centers being built in their area? Is this become something where, let's say, a Rust Belt community that's having trouble finding any kind of new economic any way to bring in new revenue? Are they becoming dependent now on this?
3: Absolutely. I mean, unfortunately, it's sad because there is certainly dependency, but the economic, any sort of economic boost is incredibly unreliable. And we have seen time and again, just staying with the immigration detention landscape for a second, of these camps opening and then closing, or opening and then shrinking. And when there are these rural towns, especially in the South, you know, we see a lot of these facilities in Georgia, in different parts of Texas, in Arizona, and, you know, a couple other, you know, states where they're proliferating right now. But they open and close. And, you know, you can't rely on a federal contract just lasting forever. And not only, you know, we could also get into this, not only are they economically unreliable, but just emotionally, or maybe I don't even know the best way to put it, but, you know, these places are not good for the local workers or for the local economy. They are incredibly traumatizing places to work for the people who are employed by them. And a lot of the folks, you know, come in from different towns or they're bussed in. A lot of the logistics are subcontracted out. And so the promises that this will be some sort of economic salvation always fall short. And we have evidence of this in immigration detention camps, but we have even more when we look at prison towns. And there's, you know, they've just been around longer. There's more of them. And there's so many academic and popular studies showing that the prison town is really a flailing and often failing economic endeavor. Big box stores move in, small shops close, the workforce is, again, incredibly traumatized. There's much higher incidence of depression, of suicide, of, you know, insolvency. The emergency medical systems often suffer. The hospitals suffer. You know, all, like, you can kind of look at this from any different angle and see that it is not good or promising for the local economy. And yet they try. And there's this narrative that, oh, this will bring in jobs. And, oh, there's, you know, some other industry has gone, like you're talking about the Rust Belt. So maybe the prison will come in and provide some stability. There could be some short-term stability, but it will have lasting and long-term economic devastation. And that is proven again and again.
4: How much are these detention facilities, these camps, how much are they made physically invisible to the public? And how much are the effects of those camps visible to the public?
3: Well, that's an interesting question. I mean, it's a little bit hard to say because the situation is changing so rapidly. So, you know, if you asked me that question a year ago, I would say, yeah, they're in that super majority of cases, they are in rural, out of the way places, far from metropolitan areas where access to attorneys, access to healthcare, access to journalists, it's hard. It's tricky. And yet now they're, you know, they're shaking everything up. They're, you know, throwing everything at the wall, and a lot isn't sticking. But so more and more of these places were proposed to be built in bigger cities or closer to bigger cities. And a lot of that has already fallen through. And so in some ways, like there's like the visibility level is, you know, comes and goes. But one thing that is long held true and is getting worse is the opacity of these places. It is very hard to get in, to get a clear look about what's going on inside. There is dogged, terrific reporting being done. There's, you know, a recent big piece in the New Yorker by Jonathan Blitzer that came out that looked really hard at Camp East Montana outside of El Paso in Texas. That, I mean, just excellent work. I've been doing a lot of focus on some detention camps in, you know, southern Arizona, Eloy and Florence. But it is really hard. And if you don't have, the finances and time that the New Yorker provides, you have to just be really scrappy. You have to find your ways in. They don't let people talk very easily. They, you know, try to swiftly deport people, even people who are witnesses or victims of crimes so that they can't testify. They are increasingly blocking access to members of Congress to try to conduct oversight visits. This is something probably a lot of listeners have heard. This is still absolutely happening. I am publishing a story later today at my home outlet Lookout. It is a interview with freshman Congresswoman Yasemin Ansari, and she has conducted 11 oversight visits since she came into Congress, what, a year and a half ago or something. And one of her constituents has been held in this detention center, Eloy Detention Center, this camp in, you know, south of Phoenix, who she's suffering from leukemia. She's lost 70 pounds since she's been detained. She has been a resident of Phoenix for about 30 years. She can no longer walk. She's just deteriorating rapidly. I mean, they're killing her inside. And she has been trying to see her. She has seen her a couple times, but she's been trying to see her, check up, because she's still being held. And conveniently, on the day that a representative Ansari was going to go in just last week to visit with her, they finally sent her to a doctor. But that meant that she wasn't able to talk to the congresswoman. And so it's just like, you know, it's a small case, but this is a standard practice. They make it as hard as possible. And not to mention, and I'll end here, this is a long answer, but the oversight mechanism, the, you know, established, long established, statutorily required oversight mechanisms. There's been a couple sub-agencies of DHS that had previously been tasked with conducting oversight and inspections. Trump administration, second Trump administration, about a year ago, just canceled them, gutted them. There's a lawsuit that brought them back, but they were able to find a way to employ the minimum amount of employees at these oversight accountability offices. So it, one of them went from about 250 employees that was looking at, you know, the entire immigration detention landscape. It now has, I believe, around 30 employees. And, you know, and they're all, of course, employed by this administration. So, like, what oversight is left? Very, very little. And it is imperative on journalists, on, you know, radio hosts like yourself to really talk about not only that, but then as much as we can get information and details about the conditions, about the murderous, torturous conditions, get it out so people are aware and keep putting on that pressure to try to get inside.
4: 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And you can join John, who will be part of an online event by Haymarket Books at 5 p.m. today at haymarketbooks.org, Dispatches from the Fight Against Immigrant Detention, with Hashia Walia, the award-winning author of Undoing Border Imperialism, as well as past This Is Hell guests Silky Shaw and Daniel Denver. Again, that's at haymarketbooks.org at 5 p.m. today. And look for John's work at lookoutnews.org. You mentioned Alligator Alcatraz, and which I had no idea it was still open until last month. It finally closed last month. 3,000 people, you write, stranded in the hotbeds amid the buzzing sludge of a swamp, cut off from families, medical care, and lawyers, as you were just pointing out, a spectacle of bondage masquerading as border security. He writes, the first owned, state-owned and operated immigrant detention facility in the United States. The camp has no federal oversight. It is not integrated into the systems or databases of ICE. Those locked up are thus left mostly incommunicado to the outside. So, John, to what extent has Alligator Alcatraz, the thinking around it, to what extent has that gone beyond just being a state-inspired facility in Florida, but now has gone, you know, nationwide, or for that matter, with reports of Israel now planning to use alligators for prison security, has it gone global?
3: Oh, God, I chuckle a little bit thinking about Alligator Alcatraz, but it's not at all funny. I mean, it is, was such an incredible boondoggle. The amount of money that the state of Florida and maybe ultimately FEMA, if they ever pay up, spent there. I mean, Florida was spending about $1.2 million a day to run that place. It was projected to cost something like $400 some million a year to run it. I mean, this was, you know, I think it is an exemplar of the just absolute profligate waste that these camps are about. They, you know, there's some like just kind of gross examples of this waste and likely fraud. I mean, people paying out money to friends of friends. There was a company called, there's a portable toilet company called Duty Calls. They were paid $92 million for a 6-month contract to haul off waste. It's like, what are we doing here? And the conditions inside, you know, they were, as you mentioned, they were held basically incommunicado for the, especially the first few months that it was operating. People had no access to attorneys. They didn't have access to phones to call their loved ones, to call anybody. There was reports by Amnesty International and others about this cage in the outdoors that was too small to stand up in. I mean, just a torture cage that people would be put in for punishment. You know, there was swarms of mosquitoes. It was too hot. It was too cold. There was flooding. Just absolutely wretched conditions. And now, as you mentioned, it is no longer operating. I mean, they could open it back up. But I think there's a couple things to think about. One, I want to sort of contextualize this historically, but also just what is currently happening is that a lot of people stepped up. This is one of many examples of the use of the diversity of tactics. There were protests. There's people standing in front of the, you know, entrance, just holding signs. There was, you know, the calls and letters to your members of Congress. There's lawsuits. There was a interesting coalition of both environmental defenders suing about environmental impact. The Miccosukee people, one of the indigenous peoples there, pushed back intensely. And it's important to remember that that is what did it. It's not like the system suddenly grew conscious. It was, they were facing really intense pressure. And that is the only way to get it done. But let's put this exact place in a little bit of history here. So this is the precise site that back in the 1970s, they were trying to build this enormous airstrip on. It was going to be one of the largest, like, airports, airstrips in the nation. And Marjorie Stoneman Douglas, the Friends of the Everglades, she was one of the initial, like, major public environmental defenders. She, along with, again, the Miccosukee people and a number of other environmental defenders, really pushed back. And what they sparked was one of the very first ever mandated environmental impact studies.
0: 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This is Hell. 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
5: 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This month, Co-Prosperity presents a solo show from Catherine Joy Hoopt, a creature who is aware of joy and despair and everything in between. On view from August 14th to September 25th, a site-specific work, Hoopt engages in a slow, expressive fiber art process that creates an absurdly large anthropomorphic creature and its dreams and memories split into 10 quilted panels. Drawing on Chicago imagists, this work examines embodiment and subjectivity within an environment. It's a peek into a creature's inner world within outer world constraints. A creature who is aware of joy and despair and everything in between is on view from August 14th to September 25th only at Co-Prosperity.
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0: are here, and this is Hell.
1: You write that we must look at campaigns to close or block camps since the first of them, the reservations, the ships, the Chinese jails, and Ellis and Angel Islands opened, and understand what those fights accomplished and how. More than a century of resistance, refusal, and grassroots activism has taught us that we need to pry into the legal, practical, and political mechanisms of how camps are built and function. At the same time, we will never permanently close the camps until we learn how to build something different and more humane, not cages, in their place. Can you make a humane camp?
2: No. No. They're inherently inhumane. They're intentionally inhumane. I mean, what is a camp? I mean, that is something I also address at length. I really try to define it in the book. And, you know, I hold the same resistance to all prisons and jails. But, you know, I'm focused right here on immigration detention camps. And they are the, you know, carceral confinement of civilians, not because they've committed a crime. And whenever you do that, wherever you do that, in whatever manner you do that, the intention and the result is stripping people of their humanity. That's exactly what happens. So no, you can't reform your way out of an inhumane camp, because it will always be inhumane.
1: So, and that's the point, the inhumanity. So how much does that inhumanity then affect the people who want that inhumanity to occur? Do politicians and the public want humane camps, or do they want them to be inhumane sites of continuous punishment beyond being imprisoned?
2: Well, you know, that's a good question, because, you know, what reforms do is what reforms can do is legitimize the underlying logic of the camp. And that is a danger. You know, there are emergent, dire needs right now. Yes, like the people who are held in immigration detention should be receiving medical care. I'm not arguing against that. I would rather them, you know, get their prescribed medication so they don't die. I would rather that people inside who are guarding over them have some training and aren't killing them. I want them to have better food. I want them to have phone calls, like all of that, of course. But if you only focus on that, then what you do is you further legitimize those camps. You have to hold both things at once. You have to push for those reforms that lessen the horrors and lessen the pain that people are suffering. But you also, you cannot do that and not look at closing them down. There's a quote that I don't have in front of me, but I was really struck by a terrific overlooked book by Michelle Castaneda. It's about immigration detention and immigration enforcement, called Disappearing Rooms. And she warns that if you consider only the atrocities that occur in the camp, you can overlook the atrocity of the camp itself. Again, she writes it more eloquently than I have it on the tip of my tongue. But I mean, this is the thing. The camp itself is the atrocity. And people will always be suffering those atrocious conditions if they exist. So we have to also shut them down at the same time, yes, mitigate some harms.
1: You write that in April, ICE cited an unusual and compelling urgency to rush no-bid contracts for more camps. And you point out that in July, Trump signed the 2025 reconciliation bill, the so-called One Big Beautiful Bill, allocating more than $170 billion over 4 years for border and interior enforcement, with a stated goal of deporting 1 million immigrants a year, roughly three times the previous record for formal deportations, as opposed to quicker turnbacks or almost immediate expulsions right at the border. But mm-hmm. If this is an invasion, that's the term that they constantly use, that this is an invasion, and it needs to be met with, as they say here, urgency, why not quicker turnbacks or almost immediate expulsions? Why go through the slower, more formal process of deportation in the midst of what they're claiming to be an invasion?
2: Yeah, well, first, we need to update those numbers just a bit. I wrote this book very fast. I started it, you know, less than a year ago, and that was H.R. 1 from last summer that gave, you know, $45 billion just for immigration detention, 70-some billion overall for immigration enforcement. We need to update that and remind folks that just a couple of weeks ago, there was another reconciliation bill that heaped just about the same amount of money. And there's been some people who looked at what the total amount that they have to wreak havoc with for the rest of this Trump administration. We're looking at through the end of 2029, just to concentrate on kicking people out of this country or detaining them and deporting them. They have roughly $250 billion. That's $240 billion through the end of 2029. Just staggering amounts of money. You know, so you ask particularly about the pushbacks. You know, I think there's, you know, it's hard to exactly speculate what their logic is here because there's so many things that really don't make sense. But, you know, they are building these camps or trying to build these camps, and putting people in them is, you know, what they're designed to do, and is also making an industry a lot of money. So the immediate pushback, which is something that, you know, they just spent years railing against, especially during the Obama years. During the Biden years, it changed a little bit. They did do that under Title 42 during the that stage of the COVID pandemic, but they then shifted and they started also doing the same thing where they were actually going through the formal deportation process, which is slower, and it does result in more people spending more time in detention. So that piece is truly mostly a continuity from the end of the Biden administration.
1: You write that members of Congress, despite express legal authority permitting their access, are increasingly barred from entering detention camps, as you were mentioning earlier. Yeah. Offices tasked with monitoring civil rights abuses have been shuttered or gutted. Fees for asylum and other humanitarian protections have been jacked up to levels most people can't pay. What emerges is not just a system of detention, but one of attrition and, as you mentioned again, exclusion, designed to enrich contractors, incite fear, stoke nationalist fervor, and sever immigrants from the thinnest remaining threads of due process. Is this not only a way to avoid addressing the structural challenges that society faces, but also a market-based solution for immigration? Is this how capitalism fixes a problem that is caused by capitalism, by turning it into a profit-making venture at any and all costs?
2: Well, you kind of answer it in your question there. Yeah, I mean, capitalism doesn't really solve problems. I mean, capitalism shifts around problems and, you know, often exacerbates them. You know, you mentioned like the list, I guess I was citing there, of all the different ways that they're implementing these enforcement measures. And I think what is really important to understand right now is that

0: cities. And there's a number of others. He's like inane, like juvenile, like named operations, like the military conquests, and which is in, you know, what they look like, invasions. And those have stopped. They're not naming them. You know, Greg Bovino got sacked. You know, same with Kristi Noem. But they didn't stop. They just changed tactics, and they're doing it in a quieter and yet more efficient way. And even during the height of Metro Surge, when both Renee Good and Alex Preddy were killed, when, you know, it was international headlines, their tactics and their, you know, offensive on the streets and invasion of the cities, they were actually detaining, arresting and detaining more people in four other metropolitan areas that got almost no news. It was Atlanta, San Antonio. I'm blanking on the others right now, but there was more arrests in those cities than there were in the Twin Cities. And so what changed after that was, besides those two heads rolled, they stopped going out. They stopped doing this invasion, like, you know, descending from Black Hawk helicopters, Border Patrol rolling out in armored vehicles. But they have figured out a more efficient way to do it without drawing attention. And so that looks like local law enforcement participation. So since the beginning of the Trump administration, they've, if we believe their numbers, I don't know why we'd believe anything they say, they've about doubled the size of the ICE force. So there's about 12,000 new ICE agents, they say. There are even more than that new, not really trained, but locally deputized or deputized local officers. So about 15,000 local law enforcement officers have been deputized to enforce immigration policies. There's two states, Arizona is one of them, that have now on the books a patently unconstitutional effort to prosecute immigration violations at the state level. They have, you know, gutted asylum. They have weaponized USCIS, which is United States Customs and Immigration Services, which used to be a benefits agency that would bestow visas or vet people and bestow visas, and now are arming their officers, training them to, I mean, training in quotes, to give them to serve warrants, and are really just shuttling people from those offices to the enforcement and removal offices. And so all of this, what's happening here is they're blanketing the country in snares. You know, they're not marching in the greatcoats a la Bovino. They're just laying out traps and snares everywhere. And those are quieter, less ostentatious, and yet more efficient ways. And you see the numbers going back up. There was a dip after that pushback, after that, you know, after the Senate said, okay, hold on, this is a little bit too much. We're not sure we can fund you. And then what? A couple months later, they funded them. And now the numbers are going back up. You know, we just got new numbers day before or yesterday, that there's 65,000 people in immigration detention. Arrests are at or very near an all-time high. And so we have to keep an eye on the target. It's not just pushing back because there's headlines in the streets. It's not just pushing it back against a certain way of enforcement. It's we have to push back against the whole system of enforcement.
1: You write that in the nearly two decades since the moral calamity of the border regime first snapped into focus for me, you started realizing the kind of the roots of this, the origins of this. Why did you consider it two decades ago? What was happening at the time that revealed the calamity of the border regime to you? Was it the response to 9/11, the Patriot Act, and the war on terror, including the heightened militarization at the border? Why did two decades ago did your eyes open?
0: Yeah, you know, that's a bit of a personal story, and, you know, I'm happy to tell it in brief, but it, you know, I was coming of age politically, basically. You know, I grew up in a family of immigrants. My mother migrated from Romania as a teenager, fleeing a totalitarian regime, and she was able to make it through, I mean, really lucky circumstances, and there's no way she would make it today. I mean, there's just no way. And I both didn't realize that back then, and also just had real little sense of what the conditions were like and what the situation was like on the U.S.-Mexico border. And when I started getting an inkling, I wanted to find out, and I moved to the Southwest

0: And I started, in a very, amateurish way, especially at first, like we're doing some reporting, and I saw it, that it was, I mean, an absolute tragedy. And the differential between the way that the border was talked about or immigration was talked about and the reality on the ground was so vast that I felt like it was kind of my duty to try to fill it in. And to do that, I needed to study and learn up. And I, was reporting, and I was on the ground, and I was talking to people, and I saw some, just absolute, just horrible situations that people were going through. And these were just folks, looking to reunite with their families, looking for a job, just like fleeing precarity, fleeing, environmental, ecological destruction, or, violence. And these are just normal people, and they're just trying to live. And we just were throwing everything we could at them to crush them and grind them up and spit them back out. And that's just wrong. I mean, I put it in really simple terms, but that doesn't fly with me. And I don't think it should for anyone. I make this broader point in my last book, but I kind of circle back to it a little bit. We have taken pretty great strides, or at least given lip service over the last century or so, to trying to remove discrimination, trying to limit discrimination based on skin color, based on religion, based on sex, these basic characteristics that people have. And there's one of them that we as a society, as a greater society, have been mostly silent on, and that is birthplace. We still vastly horribly discriminated against people just because of where they were born. And both in a systematic way, I mean that like our economic systems discriminate against them, our ongoing colonial projects discriminate against them, and then our immigration regimes discriminate against them and kill them. And those, where you were born is immutable. You can't do anything about that. And yet, but for that luck of the draw, you face the horrible excesses of this violent regime. And that just that's wrong.
1: You write that I want to make sure I touched on this before we let you go. Just a couple more questions for you. You write, in September, the Board of Immigration Appeals, unlike other courts, the BIA is part of the executive branch, thus ultimately controlled by the president, ruled that no undocumented migrants who entered the country without inspection would be eligible for release on bond. So-called discretionary releases dropped by 87%. In other words, the camp became mandatory, indefinite detention without the benefit of due process or trial by jury. Does the president have far more direct control over immigration than other policies? Can whoever is president have far more direct influence over immigration, and would loosening that control lead to closing the camps at all?
0: Yeah, absolutely. That's a really key question. We could kind of get into the weeds here, but I'll try to stay just like, a little legible at the same time. So there's an update to that. So the BIA, the Board of Immigration Appeals, which is truly a kangaroo appeals court, these people are appointed, again, like you said, like in your question, like through the executive branch, ultimately through the president, the attorney general. And so they ruled basically that there would be indefinite detention. Just earlier this month in the Fifth Circuit, that was overturned. So, this is something that is certainly not a negative development, but, I think it's a win that we need to hold with some caution. This is a court ordering a process. This is not a court shrinking a camp. And this, nobody gets released because of that decision. They just, for now, and that this is like the actual way that it works, they get to make their case to get released every 90 days instead of never. So this is less bad than it was as of, a month ago. And we see the courts here in some way reining in some aspects. I mean, we saw this with the birthright citizenship. That was a close call, and it could have gone the other way. And but for one heart attack a year ago, it could have gone a very different way. But, this isn't something that is truly a fundamental change. And, you know, you cite like this authority that the president and the executive branch has over immigration. This is being utilized right now as a shield very deliberately. So with listeners are probably aware of this campaign, this effort to build out or buy and then adapt all these warehouses to detain lots of migrants. This was part of the detention reengineering initiative that was lost, or that was announced last fall. And they faced really stiff pushback. And I have some stories I can tell about what that looked like. Inspiring stuff. I mean, this is like sort of alligator Alcatraz level, like really coalitions of people pulling together and doing everything they can and winning and pushing back and shutting down these contracts. And so the government is now trying to sell a lot of these warehouses. I mean, they're just losing billions of dollars on this. There is an interesting shift, though, and a pivot from this warehouse model to what they're calling like a turnkey initiative, where they are buying existing facilities that are already operating, that are owned by private for-profit contractors like CoreCivic and GeoGroup, that are currently detaining people. They are buying them from CoreCivic and GeoGroup. They just spent $1.2 billion to buy two camps in California. $2 billion. That is almost all direct profit to the company, CoreCivic, to do the same thing they're already doing. But now instead of being owned by CoreCivic, they'll be owned by the federal government. Why? Well, in a recent earnings call, the CEO of CoreCivic talked about it. Actually, I think it might have been GeoGroup that talked about this. That you could rely on the supremacy clause in the Constitution, that the executive branch and the government, or the president ultimately has the power to enact and enforce immigration law. And they're trying to use that as a legal shield directly to deflect lawsuits that have been shutting down or blocking the warehouse model. So they're trying to maneuver. I think that this is like proving the point that these places are vulnerable. They have to shift. They're constantly on the, well, they're often on the defense in things like this. And so they are trying to use this idea that, oh, only the president and the executive have control over immigration. And if that's the case, and it's not a for-profit company that's owning these things, maybe that will stymie some of the lawsuits. But yes, to answer your underlying question, like that is a major problem, that we are allowing this single person or this single branch to have so much authority. And really, the courts have historically, and there's been some great scholarship on this, have been really limited, or they have limited themselves rather, in how they are able to exercise any sort of accountability over what happens inside these camps.
1: One last question for you, John. We've been speaking with journalist John Washington, author of the new book, How to Close a Camp, Dispatches from the Fight Against Immigrant Detention. 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John is a staff writer at Lookout, a nonprofit accountability newsroom focused on the LGBTQ plus community. 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You can see John this evening in an event that's hosted by Haymarket Books, Dispatches from the Fight Against Immigrant Detention, with Hashia Walia, the award-winning author of Undoing Border Imperialism, as well as past This Is Hell guests, Silky Shaw and Daniel Denver. That's happening at 5 p.m. today. All you have to do is go to haymarketbooks.org to find that online event. One last question for you, John, and I don't know if you remember this or not, but the final question is always the question from hell, the question we hate to ask, you may hate to answer, or our audience may hate your response. You write, the camp's reopenings are a reminder that true abolition is based not in anti-politics or a carping opposition, one that rails facilely against the current administration, but in cultivating a positive vision of how we can do better. What can we build in place of the camp, you ask? So, John, what happens when our political identity and our politics are limited to being against something or someone without considering what we should, could, or can build instead? What happens when our political identity and our politics are merely in opposition to a thing, and that's a dead end?
0: Mm-hmm. Yeah. I think this is something that I was really inspired to do a lot of reporting on is, you know, there's been a lot of very vocal resistance, and especially under this administration, the second administration. But there has been a long series of projects in a number of places where they built detention camps that have been things like listening projects, where they go, and the one I'm thinking of right now is in Torrance, New Mexico, a very small rural town, ranching town in the middle of New Mexico. And, you know, people on the ground there spent over a year just knocking on doors and talking to people and saying, like, what's it like to work in there? Who do you know works in there? What do you want? What do you think this place needs? What do you want instead? And, you know, if we don't do that, we do risk, if we shut down some of these places, we do risk them reopening. We have seen that. And we can, you know, really be up in arms and, you know, have a lot of ire and push back right now. But we have to see beyond this next, what, 3 years. We have to see our political horizon should not end either at the midterms or the next presidential election. We have to see beyond that. And the only way to really do that is through a grassroots, real hard push towards not only resisting the, you know, horrid excesses of what we're facing today, but about building something based on principle and having a positive vision. I mean, abolition in the end is a positive project. It is not an oppositional one at its core. It is trying to build something, build a society that doesn't need to rely on torturing its neighbors. And I think that is something that we have to hold in mind as we move forward.
1: So we have to have a vision that goes beyond election cycles. That's pretty difficult when the media and the political leaders are all just focused on an election cycle. How can we free ourselves from that stupid narrative?
0: I mean, God, yeah, I'm a reporter, and, you know, it's hard not to be election pilled because so much money. I mean, it's disgusting how much money goes into these things. And just primaries now are costing hundreds of millions of dollars across the nation. It's like, we have to shake out of it. And we have to, I think one key part of that, and this is something I've been proud of for over the past 5 or 6 years, I've been a local reporter. You know, I do still do stuff for national magazines, but mostly I've been doing local politics. And I think just refocusing our gaze, not just on whatever stupid things comes out of the White House, but on actual politics that affect your neighborhood, your people, yourself, like thinking about the more immediate surroundings and how we can sort of develop from there and then push towards a bigger, you know, state, regional, national project. But yeah, just have to kind of recenter the gaze a little bit.
1: John, thank you so much for being back on the show. Congratulations on your new book. 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And I believe we are going to have somebody from the Minnesota 15 on our show, if not next week, the following week. We've been contacted by them. So thank you so much for being on. Always great to hear your voice. You know you have an open invitation, so please contact us when you got some more work out.
0: Thanks so much, Chuck. I really appreciate it.
1: Take care, John.
0: Take care.
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5: 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That's MARZ.beer. What's Mars is yours.
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1: 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Midway Radio is the audio component of the Midway Atlas, an ongoing online and print publication that archives the Midwest cultural landscape, featuring a wide breadth of artistic practice, creation, and community-centered initiatives in the Midwest. Midway Atlas presents itself through photo essays, interviews, poetic texts, and other media that captures the material history and day-to-day lives of artists and cultural workers. Let's hear about the projects and musings of an array of editors, writers, curators, and artists spanning across geographic boundaries.
2: You are listening to Feral Citizen. Feral Citizen is a short-run series of conversations with Western Great Lakes, regional ecologists, scientists, makers, and activists who center land in their interdisciplinary practice. Conversations are curated by Nancy Clem, Chief Ecologist and Director of Social Ecologies. 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
3: My guest today on Feral Citizen is Etlan Arceo-Witzel, a visual artist, creator, and educator based in Chicago. Because I've had the great pleasure and privilege of working with him on illustrating one of my books, I thought that instead of reading his bio, I wanted to read from his statement. Etlan is a mixed-race Chicanx artist driven by a foundational urge to draw, working to redefine Midwestern identity and place as a hybrid ancient contemporary nowness. Being a second-generation printmaker and a third-generation educator influences his use of graphic forms in the relief print tradition, while also instigating a curiosity in print process and ephemera. He is intrigued by everyday rituals, icons, symbols, totemic objects, communication, and translation. Not only are these things records of ourselves, but of culture, beliefs, and our multitudes of being. The political heritage of print media, as well as the vibrant soul of the Chicago Imagist, fuels him. He employs a satirical cartoon style infused with the flattened aesthetics of Mesoamerican and Mexican folk art, alongside an admiration for hand-painted signs. His work synergizes elements of image and text in moments of humorous mestizaje. He draws from passing phrases, political movements, and palpable relics of the past, manipulating them towards a liberated future. Whether they result in two or three dimensional pieces, these components contribute to his larger artistic reality. I hope you enjoy today's shared conversation.
2: Hi, Etlan.
4: Hello. Thanks for having me. It's a pleasure to share space and have a conversation together.
2: So when I asked you what you might like to talk about, I noticed that in your signature, have a phrase that is out of the blue, on the wings of small events. And I want to know about that.
4: Because I when we were corresponding to, there was a little confusion. And I was like, oh, yeah, I guess I should give some context to what that's about, because to anybody passing by, it's just a bunch of words put together.
2: It's pretty evocative.
4: That's why it's there in the signature, right? So when I was in college, I was, trying to figure out what my creative practice was about, or what do I make work about? Even having ideas of things that I was interested in, obviously. So I would have these periods of time where I would just kind of go down a rabbit hole of looking at things on archive.org or on YouTube, like old instructional videos or B-roll footage from some archive of some sort, right? Because I had friends and we would watch stuff, remotely, share videos that we had seen, whether they were funny or just like interesting things. And I remember coming across this, I want to say it was a Union Pacific Railroad like training video for safety purposes. But it's in those places I find that you run into language or messaging that you might not expect, but sometimes just strikes a chord, even though it's not really what the intended purpose of the thing was. So Out of the Blue on the Wings of Small Events was basically trying to say that, you know, you never know when an accident's going to happen. And, you know, in a beautiful way and or in a you know, destructive way, right? But to me, it stuck as a resonant thing that has some poetry to it. And I think as I was developing skills and taking classes and learning from people that were, you know, also trying to figure out their own artistic endeavors, it was cool to run into that. And so it's just kind of stuck with me. And I've used it as a grounding thing because I think it also reflects the ways in which we move throughout the world. And, you know, things don't just happen all of a sudden. There's progress behind the scenes that we don't always observe or aren't privy to until you see some product at the end of it, right? So I think that's where that comes from. So a little story with that. But
5: yeah, thank you. I think it's amazing. You have such a developed visual sense of things that I it's amazing to hear that you at one time were just like, what am I interested in drawing? Can you talk a little bit about what got you drawing and what you started landing on and finding your way to what you've developed now into a really strong body of work?
4: Yeah. So I mean, growing up, I had a lot of support for doing artistic things. My dad is also an artist and printmaker and educator, and my mom is, you know, career educator with a strong focus in trying to support people's access to the arts. So that environment was very conducive to, you know, making whatever it is or facilitating those opportunities, right? So a lot of my work that I found, you know, grounding or inspiration coming from, it comes from my personal background of being a mixed race person. Also, you know, in the context of politics, and I'm sure there's people that would argue out there against this, but I've always understood being Chicano as being someone who is, you know, like first generation Mexican American, right? Who also is developing their own consciousness towards, you know, liberatory values and things along those lines. But so that's an impact, obviously. But I also think I had ideas about what I wanted to do. So like in high school, I was playing around with lots of invented characters. Like I always liked comic books and that sort of stuff. So inventing my own world for people to inhabit or, you know, what does this place look like was always interesting to me. But down the line, I started kind of inserting myself in that space, I guess, to a certain degree of, you know, like recording passing phrases, right, like that, or, you know, having a lecture and there's, you know, some I'm taking notes, but maybe not the thing that the lecture is necessarily about as a whole thing and something that sticks with me. I'm writing that down and that might show up later. Like, I feel like there was some lecture that I had in college and somebody described something as the color of ham or a Barbie doll. And that was a very like resonant, you know, evocative sort of chroma value kind of situation. And not something I would have picked. And I remember putting it in a drawing and my drawing professor was like, so what's this about? This doesn't seem like it has anything to do with what you drew. And I was like, yeah, it feels like that's part of the point. So in that point in time, I feel like I was figuring out how to pair image and word. Mm-hmm. And later on, you know, like nowadays, I feel like it's more about messaging as opposed to just recording or archiving. And that comes into play sometimes too, right? But the making the piece with language and consideration has become a really big part of how I make things generally. Especially, so my dad is also a printmaker, like I say, and the history of printmaking is, you know, and a lot of the world is grounded in politics and radical politics, for the reason that the medium itself lends to distribution, to dissemination of ideas in a way that, you know, before the invention of the internet and all these very interconnected systems that we live with on a day-to-day basis now, there was, you know, I think it's also something that you could put out a message and not have someone trace it back to you, right? At a certain level for safety and whatever other reasons, right? But it was also a tool, right? There's a really famous kind of leaflet that this artist, Alfredo Salce, did that was basically all these, you know, a really nice lino cut carved design with, you know, typeset stuff that was printed on a letterpress, presumably, but about how to distribute pamphlets or flyers and stuff like that. You know, slip it under a door, nail it to a tree or a light post or, so these are technologies that we've been dealing with for a decent amount of time. And I think they've become more pertinent now than ever. So that's messaging. I think imagery wise, a lot of the stuff that I make stems from, like I say, Mexican heritage, and learning about, I guess, the ancientness, right, of Mexico as a place, right, and in a very diverse place at that too. You know, looking at a lot of Mesoamerican art and how that connects to identity, but also knowing that that's not the entirety of where I come from. On my mom's side, it's, you know, several generations of German Americans who, you know, were living in St. Louis primarily. And so, you know, lots of different experience there. But I, for my own sake, I often tie that into like Americana, because it's the process of assimilation, right? Mm-hmm. That plays into that side of the identity. Not that the Mexican side doesn't as well, but I think that experience or that side of me is a little bit more about reflecting the culture of, like consumerism or capitalism as a structure, right? Or model, whatever you want to call it, right? And, you know, hopefully poking fun at it and in a way that points out the flaws and built-in characteristics of it that are exploitative. So that to me is the through line, the like the pop culture stuff, the like detritus of print ephemera. I think that's one of the things that really resonated with me at a certain point. And I don't know where to place it, but the one of the things that I remember, it's this book that's about Japanese popular printmaking. Mm. So they go through, and we know all these other movements like ukiyo-e prints of, you know, these portraits, very, you know, desirable in that style, right? Different stuff like hokusai, any of that stuff, right, is in the like public knowledge. Mm-hmm. But there's also lots of stuff that I think we don't always consider that, like the wrapper on a piece of candy used to be hand printed, right? Like things that took a lot of care that were meant to be thrown away, right? Like that's how people used to treat comics too. Like that was not an object that was made for long-term use. It was made on very cheap paper that was meant to be, you know, gotten rid of once you were done with it.
5: Yeah, right? Wrap your fish in it.
4: Yeah, yeah, right. Newspaper, like any of that stuff. So anyway, sorry, I'm trailing off a little bit. But yeah, that's I think all of those things come into play for me in some factor or form. I also think the Chicago Imagists were a really big influence for me, like a professor recommending I look at them. So that connection to place and also like history of what people were making in this place, and responding to lots of similar things, right? Like the quote unquote, like low culture stuff, right? That some of the other folks in the art scene weren't even paying any attention to, right?
5: You also, a lot of your images have very just like simple tasks or rituals or labors. And I think that those communicate really broadly too. And I want to hear about how you're utilizing this really boldly graphic, but then you also pull together like someone combing their hair over a river or fishing in their boat, mm-hmm. their small boat. Would you speak to that?
4: Yeah.
5: A little bit.
4: Yeah, I think that was one of the things that I think as I was developing my sense of what, you know, what was interesting to me at the kind of end of college and, you know, figuring out like, oh, we have to make a thesis show. We have to put all this stuff together into some kind of confluence of our labors, right? I think the things that I was doing every day or that, you know, most people are doing every day, like brushing your teeth or, you know, hopefully taking a shower. I mean, hopefully all of these things, right? I mean, you know, there's days where it doesn't always happen, right? But the things that are, you know, seemingly mundane, I think those, like I say, those the passing phrases, they have a similar quality to them, right? That it takes someone noticing it, you know, slowing down and paying attention to stick with them. I think also having, you know, once I graduated and started trying to find work and, you know, like cultural work and creative work is a very like nebulous thing to me because it can take so many forms. I mean, I remember doing this exercise in an art history class, and we basically had a bunch of names of jobs and places that you might, you know, be in the arts, right? And said like, okay, make a career for somebody, like make a path through all of these things, right? And there was no wrong answer because you would get to the end and each, like all three groups of like the third of the class that was in them made something and it made sense, right? That somebody could be, you know, doing freelance work and then end up, you know, being involved with mural projects. And then all of a sudden we're doing, you know, curatorial work, right? Or archiving or, you know, there's just lots of different places to hit. But yeah, I think also the ritual stuff to me, you know, all of those things, like I say, are rituals in and of themselves, mm-hmm. whether we like to think about them that way or not. You know, some people I think would say they're habits, right?
5: I mean, they're rituals of care.
4: Yeah, yeah, exactly. Right? Yeah. I think because I think I was also tying it to, you know, in the experience of being someone who's mixed, we often say, and you know, in Mexican American culture too, right? Of like living in a place that your folks didn't come from, right? Mm. Ni de aquí, ni de allá, right? Not from here, not from there. So like sitting on the fence, right? And not because we want to, because it feels like that, right? Mm. In experience, you know, walking into a room or participating in a community or trying to get your foot in the door somewhere, right? To make that connection. I think those are the things where I saw, you know, like what are the things that I do already? And that's kind of where that stuff came from. And I think as I've gotten older, it has become more important to like put myself in those places, right? Like actually do the labor of connecting with people. Cause they're, you know, it's not like I didn't have a community, you know, those are the things that, I don't know, spending too much time online or, you know, any number of, destructive, habits will change the way that you perceive what's actually happening. Right. Mm. I think that, you know, like in this moment right now that we're dealing with, basically the subjugation of the people in this country by the federal government. And as much as that's historically, you know, it was part of the inception of the idea of this nation, right? You know, sorry, not yeah. sorry. I think, you know, one of the things, like looking at Minneapolis for me, mm-hmm. is that, you know, they have these structures that they were, you know, engaging with because people showed up in 2020, you know, for Black Lives Matter after George Floyd was killed, you know, after so many people were killed, like the Black Lives Matter movement started in 2014, right? Mm-hmm. Like it's Ferguson, like that was under Obama. You know, there's just like lots of through lines that are, it's part of the same structure, right? But I think in terms of habits or rituals, right, that is inspiring to me because we can see that the strength that people were building and fortifying from that really big catalyzing moment became a resource for them in the future, right? Like it's a right. You know, contingency plan that plays out and is still useful, right? Because people knew what to do, right? Obviously not everybody, but that's why you know, you fold people in and you know, bring them up to speed if they need support. But I also think encouraging people to do their own work, right? Like that's the other part of it, is like, what do you care about? What is the struggle that you have been in or are realizing that you've been in? Or what is the thing that is most important to your, you know, daily life or your community, your neighbors, your family, your friends? All of those things are necessary to recognize.
5: We are ordinary people.
4: Yes. Yeah.
5: And this is an ordinary life and we value that. Mm-hmm. And we value these quiet moments of care. We value these simple acts of how we bring in food, how we admire, you know, and interact with the trees around us, et cetera, et cetera. So your work reminds us we are ordinary people. And I think that is, even if you have a lot of strong messaging, written messaging, it's ordinary people in your images.
4: Yeah.
5: Doing really ordinary acts of care.
4: Mm-hmm. I think that's a big, I mean, just, you know, learning about print history and how it's been utilized for the betterment of, you know, the common people is one of the things that I like to think about. There's a show that I listen to a lot called Cool People Who Did Cool Stuff, which is a very like throw you off the scent kind of name for a show. But it's about, you know, lots of like roots of radical thought and, you know, kind of on the left side of the sphere. But they were talking about the Luddites. And I, you know, it's an episode I had heard before and I went back to dig into again because I was talking with a student at work and it came up and I was like, oh, have you ever heard people say that like, oh, you're a Luddite because you don't know how to use a piece of technology? And they had no idea what I was talking about. But one of those things where, sorry, I'm threading my own needle. So common people, right, as far as that story goes, started becoming used as a derogatory term for people after the enclosure of the commons, right? Which was basically a system that said like, these are common lands and everybody shares them and maintains them. And we all take what we need and don't, you know, exploit the, you know, bounty that is part of the place that we are. Right. Mm-hmm. And it became, you know, beneficial to the upper classes to say, you know, these commoners, they don't know what they're doing, right? So it became, you know, and in my mind, that's like most everybody apart from the really rich and wealthy folks that sit above and, you know, like to talk down to people while they commit atrocities behind the scenes, right? I think it's an empowering thing, and it's important for people to know that that's enough. Right. I think that's the one of the things that always comes up in my head with many other things is you're always closer to living on the street than you are being a millionaire. Right.
5: Right.
4: That's I think it's important for people to know that because there's whatever. I mean, talk about indoctrination and socialization. All of those things start from such an early age. And it takes so many people, I think, if not just one, that really can shift the way that we perceive our place and our experience, the hand that we've been dealt, to know that, you know, taking more than we need isn't good, right? It's not sustainable, right? It's not going to benefit the people around us unless we're putting in work to help people that don't have the capacity, right? Those are the things that resonate with me. Because I also think like working class struggle. One of the people that I met him as a young kid, and you know the importance of that didn't hit me until probably a few years ago. But in Chicago, there was a labor organizer and printmaker, Carlos Cortez, who took on another name. His father was Yaqui, you know, which is one of the indigenous groups in Mexico, and his mom was, I want to say, like a German socialist, right? So, you know, I find connection there, obviously, for very direct reasons, but also he was a working person who did a lot of organizing with the industrial workers of the world, and, you know, finding art later on in his life. Mm-hmm. And, you know, so like my dad worked with him mm-hmm. when, you know, he was still around. He died in 2005, so it's been a minute. But to me, he's one of the people that really exemplified, you know, common people, working class folks, connecting with those around them and also amplifying and empowering people. Mm-hmm. Their voice, their message, whatever it might be. And I think that's a story we have to keep telling, right?
5: Yeah. I met him. Yeah, of course. Yeah. Yeah. I was young when he was really knocking around. And again, these images of people, you know, understanding struggle rooted in everyday experience, but it's also understanding that it's not just the struggle, but the creativity and the pride and the dignity of yeah. everyday small acts.
4: Totally.
5: And that feels really strong in your work. You also do a lot of, I'm going to guess, a lot of writing, because you're often your images are filled with text. And I also wanted to say that I have my producer here, Ariandi Luna. And if you have any questions, please come forward too at any time.
6: I kind of just wanted to ask, like, I mean, I love your style. It's so, like, so recognizable, mm-hmm. you know? And I would love to ask, like, what was a moment in, like, your career or, like, as your time or, like, as an artist that was, like, kind of made you feel like, oh, okay, like, I'm becoming an established artist. Like, and what was that moment like? And, like, do you feel like your style being recognizable, like, made you that established artist, or what do you feel like?
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10: I, like, a year and a half ago, I founded a business, which I called Talon Mind Tours. I actually started an LLC. We don't have any money. it was kind of a flex to just, like, basically, like, annoy the mining company, because they give tours of their proposed mine site,
11: right,
10: for this mine, and I went on their tour. Like, I actually would bring people on their tour. Like, I called them up like, hey, will you give me and my friends a tour? And they were like, sure, who are your friends? And then I submitted a list of the people I was bringing on the tour. And like scientists and lawyers and activists. And they were like, sorry, this is a tangent, but it's a funny story. One of the mining company executives actually called me on the phone right before I was about to bring people on their tour. And she was like, I want to put my boss on the phone. Is that okay? He's in DC. And I was like, oh, boss on the phone. And he was like, what is this? What are you? Who are you? And I was like, I'm who I said I am. Like, I'm curious about this line. And he said, well, you got filmmakers here, like activists. Who is this? Researchers? Like, I thought you and your friends were just coming to take a tour. And I said, but these aren't my friends. and he said, well, we thought you were just a local woman with honest questions. So I made myself a high-vis vest that just says local woman honest questions on the back. And I wear it when I give tours. So I started to just bring the project to this little town where this mining company has set up shop, and I give tours of their mine proposal based on research that I've done, and I have these little viewfinders that my friends and I have a friend who he flies a drone, and so we're able to get pictures of their drill rigs and things that they're doing on the land, and then we put them on these little viewfinders, and so we can give people tours and we take the sculpture, and you know, it's like just like the water bar, it's kind of like the playfulness and the kind of like frankly, like just doing it, like it captures people's imagination. They're like, oh, you actually did it though, like you just, just you decided to find, like start an LLC and then apply for tourism funding to give tours of a mine that doesn't exist
11: and still doesn't exist, right?
10: Still doesn't exist. Yeah, so anyway, I like to do those things because I find that it actually engages a broader group of people, right? Like the people who live in this town, they've had the mining company, you know, coming around for 20 years and not being honest with them about what's being planned or what the consequences could be. And they want to talk about it, but they don't necessarily want to say that they're for it or against it. They're just, you know, it's like, it's a very different thing to grapple with these massive projects when they're like literally in your backyard. You know, and for a lot of people that I know who are doing, you know, who are organizing around extraction, it's like they're living in a city and they're opposed to this project, but they're often seen as outsiders to the local community.
11: I mean, yeah, the local community is dependent on those economies coming in often. So they have to, they're working that balance within themselves. Again, I've seen some images where you have people hold signs and there's a question on the mm-hmm. signs and they hold and they speak to those. But you're also collecting stories, I think, that are maybe, you know, when you say that women have a hard time speaking about these places, impacts on community and people they love or people they function with. You've written some things that are really, really, really hard to read. And I've read some of those and I was like, whoa. In fact, it's one of the first links you gave me. And I was like,
10: oh, yeah.
11: Yeah. It was like,
10: little like warning.
11: No, it was like, I think it was like 5:30 in the morning. And I was like, okay, I'm going to put this down until it's the afternoon. But I want to hear a little bit more about some of how that, that external work and creating atmospheres where people feel comfortable sharing stories or excited to share stories that are maybe more difficult to hear, and how that relates to some of the making work you do, the felting work, the quilting work.
10: Yeah.
11: How you engage stories that are quieter need more, I think, tender care and for them to be supported to come through.
10: Yeah. Well, I think that, you know, before I created the Overlook and really before I created the Water Bar, I had a lot of smaller, more intimate conversations over, like, mostly over, like, hand work, right? Mm-hmm. Like, I did the project I called Felt Here, which was where we were felting these wool taconite pellets. And that project was a way to listen. You know, it was, I found that if I could put something in people's hands that they recognized, like in this case, the really red earth that is everywhere that the mines are, right? It's got high iron content, and so it stains everything. So mm-hmm. everybody in the region that lives near these mines has a sense of what that earth is, and they have stories about it. And, you know, it's both like, wow, this is really terrible how this, you know, like it would stain everything. But at the same time, like, it's very much a pride of place thing to mm-hmm. like, you know, have a relationship with that. And so, you know, bringing that material together and then doing something where we're repeating an emotion, for example, and our hands are getting dirty and we have to ask, like, why are we doing this? All the stories start to bubble up. Mm-hmm. And so in smaller groups and with that project in particular, I didn't say it was a space primarily for women, but when I would pop it up, like I would do these felting workshops and these printing workshops with fabric at farmers markets and festivals, and I would hang like doilies and other handmade things, like I would create the space, and it was like it was a repellent for men. And like people would approach, like couples with kids would approach, and it was like there was a force field, and like the man would not come in because it was like a space for women. And I realized, like, wow, that is really fascinating, because then, you know, he would go off and look at something else, and she would come into the space with the kids, and we would start talking. And so, you know, it was like we could have

0: is now really integral to all of my organizing work. You know, like when I'm working in my community and we're talking about something, you know, if there's an issue that we need to talk about or if there's something that the community wants to do together, I find that if we start by just visiting around a table and sharing food or making something together, that is a better place to begin building our relationships than, for example, just asking what do you feel about this? Or yeah, but so that part of the process is really important, and that's also why that's also important to me when I'm making work.
1: Okay.
0: Because I'm making work not just to put it on display, but because it's really healing for me. You know, like I hear a lot of stories. I've had a lot of experience myself over the course of my life with abuse and with violence. And, you know, I've navigated a lot of that in my own life. And so to have time to just use my hands and make something with earth and touch earth and, you know, think about my relationships to water and plants and using plants. I use a lot of plants now in my textile work as dyes and for printing. And I really think that that's important. Like, I have to carve out that time in my overall process or I start to feel too depleted myself. You know, it's like I have to find a balance between making work and then organizing. Just the idea of recognition. So a lot of the stories that I'm encountering when I'm in those spaces are the stories that are overlooked or absent from the dominant narrative. And you know, it's stories that women share or that Indigenous people have shared with me about living in a settler, colonial, extractive economy, life or culture. And so I think that creating those spaces is about listening, but it's also about recognition. And, you know, it's a pretty powerful thing when somebody sees themselves or when somebody is recognized in a space where they're typically not. I feel that as a person who grew up in a rural community. And, you know, when I moved to the Twin Cities and when I was going to college and you know, taking all these classes where there weren't other people in the classes that came from rural communities. And I remember that rural working class communities, especially. Yeah. And, you know, I felt like it was a powerful thing when I was able to recognize some of the histories of my community and movements and struggles. So
1: I'm wondering, I have one question, like how far does the Minnesota Iron Range actually extend?
0: So there's actually three iron ranges that are kind of stacked up together. So there's a little one that's the Cuyuna Range, and then there's Mesabi and Vermilion, and I'm really bad with like miles, but it's a pretty big. I mean, if you Google Minnesota Iron Range, you can see a map and it shows, it's like a scar on the map that shows like how far it goes. It's at least 150 miles. I mean, it's a pretty big chunk of northeastern Minnesota. And then the copper nickel mining that's being proposed is spread even farther. You know, it's all the way up to the Boundary Waters in the north, all the way over to Lake Superior, and then down now to the Mississippi River watershed. So all three watersheds in Minnesota now have proposed copper nickel mines in them. And they're all in this region of Minnesota where I live.
1: Can you talk a little bit more about the tailings from these mines? Like how deep are do they need to go for the iron ore? And you're talking about taconite, was it?
0: So they mined iron ore, just like high grade, I guess it was higher grade iron ore. And then when that was exhausted, they invented a way to process low grade ore. And that's what taconite is, just low grade ore. And so they've been doing that for, gosh, is it more than 50 years, 70, 60 years? I don't have the dates in front of me, but you know, once they started mining

0: aconite, there's a lot more waste because it's a really low grade ore. So the part that they want is like a smaller percentage of the overall part that they take mm-hmm. out of the ground. And so all of that waste has to be stored somewhere. And there was a landmark lawsuit. The reserve mine was dumping their taconite tailings directly into Lake Superior. And yeah, asbestos fibers started showing up in Duluth's tap water because it was flowing down the lake toward Duluth. And then it was... and it was a huge disaster. And so they were sued, and the mining company was not allowed to dump anymore. And it took them like 20 years, but they started storing it in a tailings pond behind a dam. And so now there's a giant dam full of water that has mining waste in it that is like right above Lake Superior. And there's these tailings basins all across the Iron Range. And it's not hard rock mining, so the sulfide content is not as high as it is with copper nickel mining, but it's still causing all kinds of problems. And our state agencies do not enforce pollution standards. And so these iron mines have been dumping waste for decades, and it's killing the wild rice, and it's leading to methylization of mercury, which is concentrating in the fish. We have fish advisories in most of the lakes that you're not supposed to eat very many fish, especially if you're a woman of childbearing age or if you're a child, it's bad for your brain. there's all these problems that are stemming from the iron mining that are just really now just starting to show up after 100 plus years of mining. And now they want to do this copper nickel mining, which is a lot higher sulfide, really dangerous. And the mining company that is in Aiken County right now, Rio Tinto, they have been doing exploratory drilling for 20 years. So they, you know, they're trying to understand how big this nickel deposit is, and it's massive. And there's a lot I'm learning about mining and the way that these companies work. But the main thing that I'm understanding that I try to share with other communities is that they have a playbook for how they get their mining projects permitted and how they get a mm-hmm. social license, you know, to operate. And it looks the same pretty much everywhere. I was able to travel to Honduras a couple years ago, and also to Serbia, and met with communities in those places to understand, like, well, what does it look like in other countries? These are the same companies. And the pattern is very much the same, although in other countries, I mean, communities that resist are murdered. Like, mm-hmm. Activists are disappeared and murdered all the time. But the mining companies use many of the same arguments and ways of criminalizing and dismissing concerns here mm-hmm. as in other places.
1: Given with the relax in regulation and certain ways things are turning, how are you taking your creative self right now? Are you feeling more of a need to go inward, or are you finding new ways to extend outward?
0: Yeah, that's a really good question. I think last year, like 2025, I exhausted myself a little too much. Like mm-hmm. I think I devoted most of my creative energy to organizing. And so I was spending a lot of time with people, I guess I'm like always trying to puzzle it out in my head, right? Like I can figure out something that is going to help uh-huh. like build a community or build a movement or change a culture so that we aren't being so exploitive, or we're not playing into all these toxic narratives all the time. But And then I felt a little burnt out. I want to devote more of my energy to making work again. Like, I think because I'm realizing how important it is for me to have that balance. So I've been applying for residencies in hopes that I can spend a little time, you know, out of the organizing role and making some work and doing some writing. I also feel like a few of these projects have come, it's not like I don't really have a start and stop. Like, the projects kind of just keep evolving, or they, you know, I kind of shift things around, but I would like to find a way to sort of put some closure on a couple of the projects. Mm-hmm. Like, I don't know to like write a book, or if I need to like, you know, do an exhibition, but I feel like if there was a way to pull some of those things together and like set them down and like offer that to people and then step away, like that would feel really good this year, so that I could pivot, I guess. And I'm more than before, I'm really seeing the role of artists and cultural organizers as being so important right now. And so I also feel a lot of pressure to try to support other people who are stepping into those roles and developing some of their projects and practices, because I feel like it's so vital to our politics and our culture to have people who ask questions and who aren't afraid to show us what they hear. You know, and I feel like artists are often can do that in ways that others can't. I didn't talk at all about this, but I lead an organization now with another artist named Annie Humphrey. Mm-hmm. And we're going to be doing an organizer cohort, like a artist organizer cohort of native and non-native artists in our region. Mm-hmm. And I'm really excited about it, because we're going to be able to support a small group of people to pursue some of their own projects. And then we can be in a role of just, you know, helping them find the resources that they need to do those things, or help them tell their story. And that's something that I'm really looking forward to in the year ahead.
2: 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Feral Citizen is an extension of our Midway Atlas on-air programming. This conversation was curated by Nancy Clem, Chief Ecologist and Director of Social Ecologies. This episode was produced by Ariandi Luna. Until next time.
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1: This month, Co-Prosperity presents a solo show from Catherine Joy Hoopt, a creature who is aware of joy and despair and everything in between. On view from August 14th to September 25th, a site-specific work, Hoopt engages in a slow, expressive fiber art process that creates an absurdly large anthropomorphic creature and its dreams and memories split into 10 quilted panels. Drawing on Chicago imagists, this work examines embodiment and subjectivity within an environment. It's a peek into a creature's inner world within outer world constraints. A creature who is aware of joy and despair and everything in between is on view from August 14th to September 25th only at Co-Prosperity. 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Praxis offers workshop facilitation, coaching, research, evaluation, and strategic planning to offer healing-centered solutions. 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

0: This month, Co-Prosperity presents a solo show from Catherine Joy Hoopt, a creature who is aware of joy and despair and everything in between. On view from August 14th to September 25th, a site-specific work, Hoopt engages in a slow, expressive fiber art process that creates an absurdly large anthropomorphic creature and its dreams and memories split into 10 quilted panels. Drawing on Chicago imagists, this work examines embodiment and subjectivity within an environment. It's a peek into a creature's inner world within outer world constraints. A creature who is aware of joy and despair and everything in between is on view from August 14th to September 25th only at Co-Prosperity.
1: 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Ruby's Tears is meant to be tart and refreshing. More information about Ruby's Tears and all other Mars products is at mars.beer. Mars Community Brewing is a proud partner of Lumpin' Radio. What's Mars is yours.
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More information and the full lineup is at groundwaveshiphop.com/festival. Good Waves is one day only, August 30th at the Salt Shed. 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
1: 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Through mixed media, sculptures, photography, paintings, and texts, the cohort of artists trace connections between the natural world, diasporic traditions, and practices of survival. Between Memory and Becoming, Manifestations of Black Motherhood from Wild Yams is on view from August 14th, only at Co-Prosperity.
2: 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More information about Mars's entire line is at mars.beer. Mars Community Brewing is a proud partner of Lumpin' Radio. What's Mars is yours.

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Long-form reporting, experimental essays, fiction, profiles, dispatches, and more. There will be a listening party to celebrate the release of their latest issue on Tuesday, August 25th from 7 p.m. at Mouse Arts and Letters at 555 West 31st in Bridgeport. More information on the event and Signal Hill's nonprofit mission is at signalhill.fm. 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

0: 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That's MARZ.beer. 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

the ones to judge what's in your heart. But if you're not ready for love, how can you be ready for life? 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

0: Outkick and HD1 Chicago. 105.5 FM Lumpin' Radio. Welcome to another edition of Life on Mars. 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
3: 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This is Ultra Super Mega, original music from 105.5 FM Lumpin' Radio. Actually, I do have a family-friendly show with some puppets. The puppets lead the show, so you can listen to Chango Snake Dog al aire, Chango Snake Dog on air, every single Sunday at 8 a.m. We talk about all the family-friendly things that you would like and families would love to know. And we play a lot of great music from around the world and from all genres and family-friendly music, of course. And today I'm going to be playing some family-friendly music, family-friendly beats, mostly no lyrics. Thank you so much for being here. Ultra Super Mega today. I'm launching an EP with three short beat songs, Rico Rico, Music in Your Heart, and Mi Barrio, and I'm going to be playing also kind of like improvising over this music, but you can hear it right now on all the platforms, you know, all the las plataformas explotadoras, iTunes, Spotify, etc. And you can hear it, of course, here on Lumpin' Radio. This is Ultra Super Mega. 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

0: colonialism or imperialism, as the slave system of the West is called. Now, mind you, the power structure confined to England or is international.
1: The United States,
0: and as such, the interests in this
1: newly awakened
0: are in cahoots with the interests in France,
1: Western interests in Britain,
0: imperialism,
1: and colonialism.
0: This one huge complex or complex, and it creates what's known as not the American power structure or the French power structure, but it's an international power structure. And this international power structure is used to suppress the masses of dark-skinned people all over the world and exploit them of their natural resources, so that the era in which you and I have lived in the past 10 years, have witnessed the newly awakened against the power,
1: newly awakened
0: once is free,
1: as Western and
0: is now, mind you, the power structure is international. And it has such its own racism and all these other things.
1: Like,
0: the Western, which is manifested in the

0: I hope you understand what I'm trying to say.
1: The newly awakened all over the world holds a problem for what's known as Western interests, which is imperialism, colonialism, racism, and all these other negative isms or vulturistic isms.

0: anywhere. More deep cuts at life on Mars after we stop at a local asteroid to refuel. We'll be back after these short messages.
1: Stay tuned to Lumpin' Radio. 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
0: We're back. Sorry, it seems like we lost our transmission for a while there. Put those headphones back on and enjoy the rest of Deep Cuts at Life on Mars.

This is Howard. As far as this train goes, this train, this train, this train, this train, this train, this train, this train, this train, this train, this train, this train, this train, this train, this train, this 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this train, this train, this train, this train, this train, this train, this train, this train, this train, this train, this train, this train, this train, this train, this train, this train, this train, this train, this train, this train, this train, this train, this train, this train, this train, this train, this train, this train, this train, this train, this train, this train, this train, this train, this train, this train, this train, this train, this train, this train, this train, this train, this train, this train, this train, this train, this train, this train, this train, this train, this train, this train, this train, this train, this train, this train, this train, this train, this train, this train, this train, this train, this train, this train, this train, this train, this train, this train, this train, this train, this train, this train, this train, this train, this train, this train, this train, this train, this train, this train, this train, this train, this train, this train, this train, this train, this train, this train, this train, this train, this train, this train, this train, this train, this train, this train, this train,

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Un saludo a todas las amistades, gracias por escucharnos. Thank you so much for being listening here. Thank you so much for being here listening and for being on your radio and for listening and for listening. Ultra super mega. Today, hoy, I am launching this music on all your in your preferred platform, in your preferred streaming platform. Sorry, my English and my Spanish and my French and my Sotsilo got mixed at the same time. Yeah, so just go and look for, search for Ultra Super Mega. There is no other one, Ultra Super Mega. There is only one. And also, I am here today, thank you to Blumpen Radio, because I host a radio show every Monday, 8 a.m. with Chango Snake Dog, a family-friendly puppet project. But today, we are doing these family-friendly beats. Thank you so much for being here. Ultra Super Mega. Ultra Super Mega. Mega. Mega. Mega. Mega. Mega. Mega. Mega. Mega. Mega. Mega. Mega. Mega. Mega. Mega. Mega. Mega. Mega. Mega. Mega. Mega. Mega. Mega. Mega. Mega. Mega. Mega. Mega. Mega.

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Thank you very much.

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